0: we're going through. And if we follow the principles that he's given us in Scripture and we do get sick, we can just trust ourselves in his hands and say, Lord, I've done everything you've asked me to do. I'm going to trust in your leading. And somehow God will be able to glorify him through our experience if we learn to trust in him.
1: You know, Vicki, going back to the verse in 26, he said, I put none of these diseases on you which I have put on the Egyptians. So you look at the Egyptians and what they did and what God chose to do. God's choice is never to do that, though. Mm-hmm. He doesn't want to put these things on us. Now, that doesn't mean that we, not because of him, might experience some of these things because of sin. You know, we always have an advocate to the Father, and we can go to Christ, and he takes care of us. But I think the point of the verse that we're looking at was what Pastor John is talking about, and that is that, you know, God's plan is not to do this to us. You know, sometimes we think that this is God's fault. God's bringing it on us. And God's clearly in these verses saying, listen, if you'll follow me with your whole heart, this is not my plan for you.
0: Yes.
1: I don't want you to have to experience this. But we do live in a world of sin, but we can't blame God. We can't put that all on God.
2: Right.
0: You know, Vicki, we got a study guide. You might have seen it. I'm not sure. It's called God's Free Health Plan. And it does talk about what the Bible says about health and how we can follow these principles. And as mentioned before, it's not a guarantee that we won't ever get sick, but it definitely will increase the quality of our life. And over average, if you look at the statistics, those who follow these biblical principles live 10 to 15 years longer than those who don't. And the quality of life is much better. And in each situation, though, we need to learn to trust in God and believe that he's going to work all things out for our good.
1: That's right. And you can just call to get that resource, Vicki, at 1-800-835-6747. And you can just ask for that resource and we'll send it right to you.
0: All right. Well, thanks for your call, Vicki. If you have a Bible question, the phone line is 800-463-7297. Who do we have next?
1: Pastor John, we got Truman, Bridgeport, Connecticut. Truman, you're on the air. Bible Answers Live.
3: How you doing, sir?
0: Doing well. Thanks for your call.
3: Thank you for answering my call. Listen, I can read in First Timothy chapter 3, where it talks about a husband, deacon, pastors, overseers. They must be the husband of but one wife. And they go on, everything they're saying is like a man. He, the husband of but one wife. My question is, can women be pastors?
0: All right, well, that's a good question. You know, if you look at the context here in 1 Timothy, it's giving certain criteria for the position of an elder or a bishop. The different names are given. And the church, in many ways, is an extension of the family. The family unit is extended in the church. The church is referred to as the family of God. And if we look at the structure of the family, we find that the man, the husband, is to be the head of the family. He's to be the spiritual lead. In the Old Testament, it was the father that would bring the sacrifice on behalf of the family to the temple. And in the church, we also see God calling, again, men to take that spiritual leadership role in the church, and I think it's very clear here in 1 Timothy 3, certain criteria that's needed. Now, having said all of that, that doesn't mean that God does not have a purpose or a plan for woman in ministry in the church. He does. And there are different gifts that God to woman, different gifts that God has given to men. And, a man can't do a woman's job in ministry in the church as effectively as a woman. Neither can a woman do a job that God has given a man in the church as effectively as the man. God has given different talents, different gifts, and if we recognize that, we can work harmoniously together to build up the church.
3: Hallelujah. Thank you, sir. Thank you. Thank you.
0: Oh, absolutely. Well, thanks for calling. We do have a little book that I think you'll find interesting. It's called God's Role for Women in Ministry. And it deals with this passage and some others. And we'll send that to you for free if you give us a call, Truman. And Pastor McKenzie will give us that number.
1: Yes, Truman, that's 1-800-835-6747. You can just call that number. That's our resource line, and we'll send it right to you.
0: The book is called God's Role for Women in Ministry.
1: Pastor John, we've got Jacqueline from Detroit, Michigan. Jacqueline, you're on the air. Bible Answers Live. Pastor John.
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4: 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I have

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1: Life's a curious thing. I mean, just when things seem under control, wham, you're hit with something new. Your marriage is good. Suddenly it's on the brink of divorce. That job's great. And then it's gone. And so's your life savings. You feel healthy. What's coming next? You could look to the stars, but they don't have the answers. But this does. The Prophecy Study Bible by Amazing Facts. This Bible's special. Its 27 personal study guides lead you on a life-changing journey through God's Word to discover real answers to life's questions, from health and relationships.

0: church of Ephesus. And Jesus addresses Ephesus with a glowing introduction. Revelation chapter 2, verses 2 and 3. He says, I know your works, your labor, your patience, and that you cannot bear those who are evil. And you have tested those who say that they are apostles and are not, and have found them liars. And you have persevered and have patience and have labored for my name's sake and have not become weary. But they had their problems. In the very next verse, Jesus says, Nevertheless, I have this against you, that you have left your first love. That's Revelation 2 and verse 4. To have lost your first love is a terrible thing. Sometimes it happens in relationships, marriages. Starts with flowers and texts, text messages and handwritten notes, but then spirals downward into habit and routine. The nice little things that used to happen are history. Too often that happens with people and Jesus. They were always talking to him, always wanting to know more about him, always telling others how wonderful he was or is. They were in love. But love gave way to a familiarity that bred apathy. The fire went cold. Not good. But Jesus shows us a way out, and maybe you can relate to this. Revelation chapter 2 and verse 5. Remember therefore from where you have fallen. Remembering where you were can spark a desire to get back there. It's just like in a marriage. Remember, you really had something. You could have that again. And friend, if you really once had something with Jesus, He wants you to have that again. Back to Revelation chapter 2. Remember therefore from where you have fallen. Repent and do the first works. John tells the church at Ephesus, think of what it used to be like. Remember where you used to be, then repent, and then do the first works again. And if we don't, let's read the entire verse, Revelation 2 verse 5. Remember therefore from where you have fallen. Repent and do the first works, or else I will come to you quickly and remove your lampstand from its place unless you repent. The light will go out. But Jesus can help you get that first love back. He can heal a wounded relationship, especially if that relationship is with Him. The reward promised to the Ephesian church is that it would, if faithful, eat from the tree of life. And that's a promise for us today. You see, even though these letters were written to actual churches long ago, we can see that they contain counsel, advice, and hope for us. We'll look at the remaining churches in just a moment.
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0: The Apostle Paul gives some very practical advice in Romans 13:14 when he says, But put ye on the Lord Jesus Christ, and make not provision for the flesh to fulfill the lusts thereof. So how do we make provision for the flesh? Simple example. If you have a drinking problem you're trying to kick, you wouldn't want to meet your friends at a bar. You're setting yourself up to fail. That would be making provision for the flesh. Having trouble keeping your thoughts where they ought to be, you might want to drive to work a different way and avoid the suggestive billboards. We make provision for the flesh when we cater to the flesh and essentially put stumbling blocks in our own way. Some simple decisions can remove a lot of temptation and make our spiritual lives a whole lot more successful. I'm John Bradshaw for It Is Written. Let's live today by every word. In the book of Revelation, you find the letters to the seven churches. A moment ago, we left off at the church of Ephesus. Next is Smyrna. Now, Jesus doesn't actually have anything negative to say to the church of Smyrna. This time period here is when the church went through brutal persecution under the Roman Caesars. The 10 days mentioned in verse 10 of chapter 2 are said to refer to the 10 years of persecution under the Emperor Diocletian, when thousands of people were martyred. But during that time of intense persecution, the church possessed an ardent love for Christ and His truth. History says that when the Bishop of Carthage was sentenced to die, the Christians listening cried out, "We will die with him." Jesus does not rebuke these

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5: 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I'm going to move in with my mother. And when you're willing to deal with this issue, then I'm willing to engage with you in marriage counseling. I'm not abandoning you. I'm loving you. But this is not acceptable behavior. I think you know that as well as I. And then you follow through with your tough love. That is probably the most powerful thing you can do for your husband.
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7: Now a look at your evening weather on Vacaville Fairfield Christian Talk Radio. Partly sunny today with a high near 75 and lows around 58. Partly sunny tomorrow with a high of 82 and lows around 56. For your Sunday, partly sunny with a high near 89 and lows around 59. And for Monday, intermittent clouds with a high near 84 and lows around 58. That's your evening weather on Vacaville Fairfield Christian Talk Radio.
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was scary. I'm wondering if any of you can identify to some degree of the extreme mindset of your pastor, because I oftentimes see Sabbath as restrictive, not as a golden opportunity where there's a vast array of things we can and should be doing on the Lord's Day. But I too, like the Jews, had sort of restricted the Sabbath day to certain do's and don'ts lest we offend God. And I can't help but believe they were offending God at this point by not even recognizing His power to create anew a life that had been wounded in the battles of this world at the temple area. And so it's just Jesus and the man again that are talking. And Jesus says to him in verse 14, "See that you have been made well now. Don't forget this moment. But sin no more, lest a worse thing come upon you." Jesus is evidently implying that those first years of that man's life were lived in a rather free environment where he did what he wanted, with whom he wanted, however he wanted, no restrictions, leave me alone, I'm out of here. We see that mindset today. Don't fence me in. Let me do what I want to do. And it cost this man dearly. There's an implication here that his type of lifestyle cost him physically. Because it is true, whether we believe it or not, that as a man sows, he also reaps. That we cannot take fire to our bosom, the Bible says, without being burned. Beloved, we cannot play with serpents without being bitten eventually. And this man had taken a toll, 38 years of his life, perhaps the majority of his life, he was reaping the results of sowing his seed in the wrong way early on. But now Jesus is reminding him, look, I haven't held that against you, I've healed you, you're a man made new. Don't go back to the way you used to live. Move closer to God's kingdom and appreciate the life that He's given you. The man then departs, verse 15. And he seeks out the Jews, those who would ask him who it was. And then they hear him say in verse 15 that it was Jesus who had made him well. Didn't seem to be impressed with that thought. In fact, it goes on to say in verse 16, "For this reason the Jews persecuted Jesus. How dare he make people whole?" And so they seek to kill him. Mind you, their hatred, their jealousy, their bitterness against Jesus was so harsh that they wanted to kill him because he had done these things on the Sabbath day. The Lord of the Sabbath, the one who made the Sabbath, isn't allowed to do what he does best on the Sabbath? Give rest and peace to those that are troubled? But Jesus them. Evidently, Jesus overheard them speaking, and he was evidently close enough that when the man pointed Jesus out, he said, "He's the one, that's him." They recognized him immediately, that was Jesus. They had a hunch that was probably the one who had done it anyway. But now this confirms it, and now they have legal cause to go after him. And Jesus now even gives them another cause. For notice what he says in verse 17. Jesus answers them and says, "My Father has been working today." I want you to catch that because the phrase is kind of interesting. You don't always catch it when you read it there. Jesus is telling the leadership on the Sabbath of this feast day, "My Father has been working today. And so have I. I've been working in cooperation with my Father." See, my Father asked me to go to the pool and to help this man out that was hurting on the Sabbath. I just told him to rise, take up his bed, and walk. So my Father's been working today, and today it's okay for me to work today, okay? Oh, they didn't like that at all. This gave them a second reason now to be very, very angry. Verse 18, "Therefore the Jews sought all the more to kill him because he not only broke the Sabbath, but also said that God was his Father, making himself equal with God." Now, truth be known, all of those Jewish leaders referred to God as their Father too. They just didn't like the fact that Jesus was the Son of God. And it was evident that He was. It was evident even to the common people.

0: So they had to get rid of him. He was a threat to their kingdom, their political kingdom of religious power. Well, the story goes on, but I'm going to close it right there with a few other little thoughts that I've captured from the little book, The Desire of Ages. And I'd like to kind of close with these incredible thoughts about what God does on the Sabbath day. So you see, beloved, if God our Father is working today, then maybe it's okay for us to also work in harmony with our Father today. What do you think? Jesus kind of thought that was nice. My Father's been working today, and I've been working too. You notice Jesus wasn't at the carpenter shop, though, was he? He was down at the poolside, helping those who were in pain. Maybe there's something here we need to learn as Seventh-day Adventists. Maybe we need to understand that there is something that God would have us do, even on the Sabbath, to make it a delight, to make it joyful, and a blessing to the Lord, as well as to ourselves. Maybe it isn't just a day that God set aside for us to do absolutely nothing, lest we somehow offend Him. For I believe that even that in itself is a great offense, by doing nothing. The day was made for man. The Sabbath was made for man, not man for the Sabbath. God didn't make a day and then make man and say, "Now, I've made you so you can keep that day." For the day was made for Him. We made it just for you. Are you blessed on it? Or do you find yourself under a burden? I think you'll be blessed by this. You might want to jot it down sometime and just read it. It's found in the little book, Desire of Ages, pages 206 and 207. I found this amazing and refreshing, and I just had to share it with you today. Jesus stated to them that the work of relieving the afflicted was in harmony with the Sabbath law. It was in harmony with the work of God's angels, who are ever descending and ascending between heaven and earth to minister to suffering humanity. You mean angels are leaving heaven and coming to this earth on a daily basis? And on Sabbath they stop? Evidently, according to this, the angels are ever descending and ascending, going up and down, back and forth, taking messages from us back to God and bringing blessings from God back to us. Reading on, it says, Jesus declared, "My Father worketh here too, and I work." All days are God's. Would you agree with that? All days are God's, in which to carry out His plans for the human race. If the Jews' interpretation, listen to this, this is classic. If the Jews' interpretation of the law was correct, to do nothing, then Jehovah was at fault, whose work has quickened and upheld every living thing since first He laid the foundation of the earth. Then He who pronounced His work good and instituted the Sabbath to commemorate its completion must put an end to His labor and stop the never-ending routine of the universe. The God who made the Sabbath, if He's going to rest on it like we declare He must rest, He must not do anything. Have you ever thought about that? Listen to this. Should God forbid the sun to perform its office upon the Sabbath, cut off its gentle rays from warming the earth and nourishing vegetation? Must the system of worlds stand still through the holy day? Should He command the brooks to stay from watering the fields and forests, and bid the waves of the sea still their ceaseless ebbing and flowing? Must the wheat and corn stop growing, and the ripening cluster defer its purple bloom? Must the trees and flowers put forth no bud or blossom on the Sabbath? What are you Jews asking? Can you hear Jesus speaking this? In such a case, men would miss the fruits of the earth and the blessings that make life desirable. Nature must continue her unvarying course. Would you agree with that? God could not for a moment stay His hand, or man would faint and die. Are you aware that God is keeping you alive even today on his Sabbath? God is giving you the gift of life today to enjoy this day, his Sabbath day, to reflect back on life itself and to give him glory and honor. And how do we do that? Not by sleeping the day away, but by sharing these blessings with others along the way. Reading on, it says, and man also has a work to perform on this day. Are you aware of that? We have a work to perform. A work? I thought we were to do no work. And here we're told to do a little work. Well, let's find out what kind of work it is. The necessities of life must be attended to. The sick must be cared for. The wants of the needy must be supplied. He will not be held guiltless who neglects to relieve suffering on the Sabbath. God's holy rest day was made for man, and acts of mercy are in perfect harmony with its intent. God does not desire his creatures to suffer 1 hour's pain that may be relieved upon the Sabbath or any other day. That was so precious to me. God doesn't want any of his creatures to suffer 1 hour. Not even 1 hour, much less 38 years of mental and physical agony. God doesn't want not even 1 hour on the Sabbath or any day. What a God. And he comes searching, as it were, looking for those of us that are lying by that magical pool of life. Oh, that I might relieve their suffering on the Sabbath day. If you and I are not suffering today physically, then perhaps we need to seek somebody by the pool of life. And find that through God, who's working today, he can work through me and you today to touch the life of someone who needs encouragement today. Some of you haven't got a clue what I'm talking about, and others, I saw a smile come across your face. We used to go out and bring sunshine to those that were held captive inside of rooms where they couldn't get out. And as a little boy, I grew up singing with my other little friends, and we would go out to nursing homes, we used to call them in those days, and sing to the people that were in their beds, on their cot, and couldn't leave to go to the pool. And I can remember many times some of those little ladies, especially the ladies, would reach out their little withered hands and say, "Thank you, thank you, thank you. Oh, you brought Jesus into my room today."
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2: Hi, I'm Johnny Erickson Tata. Some of the most beautiful hymns are written by hymn writers who have suffered much, like Anne Steele. She lost her mother when she was young, and at age 14, she began suffering from chronic malaria. All throughout her single life, Anne struggled with many health issues and was bedridden for 9 years before her death. During all this time, though, friends described her as cheerful and serene. You can tell that from these lines from one of her more famous hymns. "Dear refuge of my weary soul, on thee when sorrows rise, on thee when waves of troubles roll, my fainting hope relies. To thee I tell each rising grief, for thou alone canst heal. Thy word can bring a sweet relief for every pain I feel." Oh friend, God gives us examples like Ann Steele to remind us that yes, despite suffering, he can sustain. And that is so true for your weary soul as well.
3: In the year 1831, biologist Charles began a fateful journey on the HMS Beagle. On that journey, Darwin laid the controversial theory of evolution, which has impacted society down to this day.
4: Our goal is to punch holes in that theory, so I'd like to welcome you to
5: Sink Fire One

0: Captain.
1: Good shot, John. That's right down the old barrel.
2: Thanks, Stan. I appreciate you letting me have the controls and hearing the gloop, gloop, gloop, gloop, gloop of the boat, the Beagle going down.
1: That's right. I'm Stan Hudson.
2: I'm John Krolinski. Welcome you to another fun-filled, impact episode of
1: Sink the Beagle. It's certainly impact or something. There's something full here anyway.
2: We're full of stuff, folks.
1: We're full of stuff, and today we're going to talk about how creationists sometimes are full of stuff. And
2: someone needs to pull the plunger.
1: Because creationists make mistakes, John.
2: Uh-oh, you mean we make mistakes, Dan?
1: No.
2: We don't. Okay,
1: other creationists make mistakes.
2: In other words, they have bad... what we're talking about is bad info. Sometimes,
1: yes.
2: Sometimes you need to sort of tweak your argument.
1: Ouch.
2: Oh, tweaking is kind of like pulling your hairs with a tweezers one at a time. Torture.
1: We want to tweak things. In fact, we'd like to talk today about the things that creationists have said to support their positions over time that maybe either need to be tweaked or tossed.
2: Weak arguments or irrelevant arguments.
1: All of the above, and things that simply...
2: And wrong arguments.
1: And yes, and things that now, as we understand knowledge better and science better, are weak arguments for creationism, and we don't think we need to use weak ones.
2: Yeah, we in the past have always debunked what we call bad artifacts.
1: Mm-hmm.
2: You know, when someone claims that something is a footprint of a human that's turning sideways or something,
1: yeah.
2: Or a plesiosaurus being pulled out of the drink, you know. We've said that some of these are skeptical, and you don't need skeptical information.
1: No.
2: And you shouldn't present the sensational skeptical information as your proofs, because if you are proven wrong, a lot of people will then discredit your argument and your whole viewpoint.
1: Galileo comes to mind on that.
2: Oh, yes.
1: Okay. Well, all right, let's talk about a few of them. John, you want to start us off with one that's a kind of a well-known one, but maybe typical of something that needs tweaking?
2: Well, one of the things that some creationists like to throw out, they like to throw out the argument, didn't Darwin recant on his deathbed? Didn't he kind of become a closet Christian at the last second?
1: And yeah, kind of like, oh, what was I thinking?
2: Save me, Jesus, then die.
1: Yeah.
2: Actually, most people would like to believe this story. It was originally comes from a person named Lady Hope.
1: Mm-hmm.
2: However, when people who really know Darwin well, including his lovely wife, Emma, who did not believe in evolution.
1: Emma was a good Christian, actually.
2: She said, no, not so.
1: Mm-hmm.
2: Really, what is the value of the argument, whether he did or not?
1: Well, and we think the Lady Hope thing, it's a story that actually surfaced in America. It was something like, I don't know, 20 or 30 years after the death of Darwin, it suddenly appeared as a story of this lady going to visit Charles Darwin, and while she was visiting him, kind of drove out of him the fact that, oh, I'm so sorry that I did that evolution. Oh, what was I thinking? And I would like to sing some Christian hymns with you and so on.
2: Not quite.
1: When they asked the servants and they asked Emma and others, no, that's not Charles.
2: Right, the Charles we knew when he died.
1: No. And so it's really a bad idea for Christians to continue to share that story or to make it seem like he had regrets.
2: The only religion Charles got in the end was a religious burial. He was buried in Westminster Abbey, but not necessarily as a believer.
1: No. That's right. Okay, so
2: that's one of them.
1: We want to debunk that one.
2: Bunk, bunk, bunk. It's gone now. Okay, next. What's your next one, Stan?
1: Okay, the next one is one... you know, you were talking about we don't make mistakes. That's you and me. I think that I did use this one once, some years ago.
2: Years ago, when we first began Sink the Beagle.
1: Yeah, we might have quoted this one. Okay.
2: We thought so anyway.
1: And here it is. And creationists have said that the moon landing astronauts discovered that there was a very fine film of dust on the moon's surface, and therefore that surprised evolutionists who predicted that it would be really a, you know, they kind of like kind of disappear in a puff
2: because they thought
1: they thought there'd be a real thick carpet of dust, which is evidence of long age and tiny meteorites pummeling the surface for billions of
2: years.
1: And now we know that that's not so. A thin layer doesn't either prove or disprove long or short age.
2: I think I even heard that some creationists went too far. You listen carefully to the tapes from NASA when Neil Young first steps on the moon. His first words are, "It's solid." In other words,
1: something like, shoo!
2: We're not going in 3 feet of dust wading around here to clog up our spacesuits.
1: Yeah.
2: I don't think that necessarily was a true fact, but I've heard some creationists try to claim it was as part of this argument.
1: Yeah, I think one of them
2: it's kind of like the area of urban myth.
1: Mm-hmm. Okay, so let's not use that one. Moving on, how about this Japanese trawler? Why don't you tell us that one?
2: The Zero Maru? Zero Maru.
1: Yes, that's why I wanted you to.
2: Well, basically, it claimed that it captured or snagged a dead plesiosaur in 1977.
1: Well, now, a lot of people have seen this picture.
2: Yeah,
1: it's a picture.
2: It's a matter of fact, it's a picture that many have been promoting, and it shows this Japanese trawler hauling out this big rotting carcass of something, but they always thought it was a plesiosaur.
1: It's kind of like it, let's face it. Picture,
2: the picture's big, and whatever it is,
1: little,
2: it's often
1: little head,
2: big
1: fins.
2: But they pretty much think now that it was probably a rotting, dead basking shark, which are quite large sharks, and when they start rotting, they rot around the gills. And
1: they lose the jawbone, literally, and it looks like they got a small, and they got the big fins, and it looks like a reptile. It does.
2: It does have more reptilian in feature, but it actually was a shark.
1: And you will remember, John, I'm sure you'll remember, because you got a good remembery.
2: I got a good brain rememberer.
1: From the very beginning, we had questions about that one.
2: Yeah, we wondered. Because
1: who's going to throw overboard a dinosaur?
2: A complete dinosaur fossil. It's worth
1: an
2: millions.
1: An oriental? Forget it. Mucho bucks.
2: Yeah, right there.
1: Let's put this on display.
2: Yeah, let's put it on display.
1: They knew what it was.
2: The rest for sushi.
1: No. They knew what it was. They threw it overboard. And yet, when people looked at the picture, they said, yeah, it's a dinosaur.
2: And though we want one, it does not mean that ancient fish don't exist. We often do a program that we do rightfully believe, the coelacanth.
1: Mm-hmm.
2: And that's an actual ancient fish that they have a fossil. A living fossil.
1: Yes.
2: We do believe in those. Mm. Plesiosaur, sorry.
1: No.
2: And that would go along with Loch Ness and Champ.
1: Yeah,
2: we
1: don't need to find one like that to prove the Bible. We don't need to do that.
2: And there's people that try to push those. And so I would throw those Loch Ness and Champ into the same group as the plesiosaur and the Japanese fishing trawler.
1: Okay, let's talk about another one. This one's a little more comical. And that is the long-stated opinion of some that women have one more rib than men. What in the world is that referring to?
2: Well, there's a rumor that because Adam had a rib taken out by God to create Eve, and God formed Eve from Adam's rib and breathed and raised her up, and that somehow man had one less rib, but that's not necessarily true. God may have done it then, but it does not mean that all men would have one less rib. It's just like if God would decide to break off one of Adam's finger and start with a finger, genetically, Adam would produce still five-handed kids and not a four-handed male.
1: Yeah, four-fingered. Yeah, God. Gotcha. And so we can't use that.
2: We never did use that one, and we would have said, fooey on you if you thought of it, you know.
1: Okay. Now, here's one that way back when I was a geology student in the University of California at Riverside, this is a few decades ago, I actually
2: thought... You are showing your age, you know. It looks decades.
1: Well, that's why I'm on radio.
2: You're a lucky listener.
1: Woolly mammoths... Please be quiet and listen. Woolly mammoths were snap frozen during the flood.
2: Snap frozen.
1: You know, like
2: quick phrase.
1: Munch. Oop.
2: Well, the reason why they say that, Stan, is they have found semi-digested food in woolly mammoths, and they
1: even
2: said
1: in their mouths.
2: Must have had to freeze to get them to that case, and it had to freeze them quick, freeze them faster. It would have dissolved, and the enzymes would have broken down.
1: Well,
2: what do you really know about them?
1: Well, but it's not really so much that they were quick frozen or not. I think the evidence is clear that they were quick frozen. They were obviously frozen before they had a chance to decompose, but... It wasn't during the flood. It was probably after the flood in the upheavals in the Earth's atmosphere that we have called the Ice Age, which creationists take to be a very short period of time geologically, as in maybe 100 years or 200 years or something, instead of tens of thousands of years.
2: Yes, and they also do know that the elephant stomach, probably like the woolly mammoth stomach, the first stomach functions as sort of a holding tank.
1: Mm-hmm.
2: And seems to be able to preserve food in a semi, you know, it's not the full digestive forces on it, which may also account. We're going to say may here because sometimes better science come along and prove this point wrong, but may account for a reason why part of it has not been digested as well.
1: Okay. Let's move on to something really physical, like physics.
2: Physics. Ooh.
1: Ooh.
2: I never took a physics class, did you?
1: Yes, I did.
2: See, I took
1: And I regret every minute. No, actually, it was
2: I took
1: okay.
2: I took the philosophy end of

0: this evolution creation argument. I do study the science, and but I do not claim to be a physicist.
1: I survived college physics.
0: So you be our physicist and share this with us,
1: Stan. I will try to pronounce these words, these big words, correctly. This is a statement that creationists sometimes say incorrectly, or at least it's not quite as clear-cut as some feel. And that is this. The second law of thermodynamics began at the fall.
0: The second law of thermodynamics, for those of you again familiar with that law, it says that everything is degenerating. Or basically, if you put a glass of water, in other words, into a room, it will soon assume room temperature.
1: Yes.
0: It will give off its energy
1: and
0: basically become static in that environment.
1: Yeah, and that everything basically goes from complex to simple over time. Everything goes from order to disorder over time, which incidentally we feel is a strong, and there's no question that the law is in operation.
0: Yes.
1: It says that things are becoming more organized, complex.
0: But to say it began at the fall, no one has proof.
1: There's no proof of that, and the point of all of this is really that there are some good things that the second law of thermodynamics, the law of entropy, does seem to have happening, some good things, whether it's lighter than air things going up or breathing is based on the second law of process, gas moving from high pressure to low pressure. There's a lot of beneficial things going on in the world that we assume may have been in place prior to the fall that we could call the second law of thermodynamics. In a rough sense, what we might say is a better explanation of the decay and degeneration we see in the world might be from the fact that God is withdrawing some of his sustaining power from his creation that's most closest to sin.
0: That's what you seem to find when you read in the book of Leviticus and the book of Deuteronomy, the blessings and curses. As Israel continues into the disobedience, God seems to withdraw and allow more bad things to happen to them.
1: Mm-hmm.
0: Maybe it happens on a more on a physical level as well with the world.
1: In a purely spiritual gospel sense, Jesus died from the withdrawal of God, the separation of God the Father from him.
0: My God, why are you so...
1: Why have you forsaken me?
0: Why have you departed from me?
1: Why have you pulled back from me? And he did, because Jesus became sin. So God cannot stay in the same location where sin is. And as he draws back, it draws with him his sustaining power. Jesus died from the withdrawal of God, the Father.
0: Mm-hmm.
1: Well, okay. These are some of the things. So we should probably say that we got to watch what we say as creationists. In fact, I think I've got more. We should talk more in our next Sink the Beagle on some of these
0: phony baloney arguments.
1: That's right, because as creationists, we need to stick to Scripture. We need to understand that the truth is where we ought to be.
0: We have a torpedo text for that. What does it stand?
1: It's from John 8, and it's, of course, 32, and people know this verse. You will know the truth, and the truth will set you free.
0: Truth is always freeing, and error is always deceiving, and you may have to eat your words, and words don't taste good the second time through.
1: Exactly right. So
0: tune in again. We'll cover a little more of this in our next
1: Sink the Beagle.
2: 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It includes the following: exercise regularly for at least 30 minutes daily, preferably more than 4 hours prior to bedtime. Exercise closer to bedtime stimulates some individuals and will make it more difficult for sleep. Get bright light exposure during the day. Bright light exposure early in the day helps you fall asleep. Bright light exposure just prior to sunset helps individuals sleep through the night. Keep evening meals light, at least 4 hours before bedtime. Although late-night eating can make you feel sleepy, a rising blood sugar will undermine the production of growth hormone, a compound that even adults need to get peak rejuvenation from sleep. Avoid caffeinated beverages. Caffeine after lunchtime may erode sleep quality. Even earlier in the day, caffeine may affect sleep by lowering melatonin levels. Avoid alcohol. Late afternoon and early evening alcohol intake interfere with sleep architecture, the normal rhythmicity of sleep which is necessary for optimal restoration. Alcohol at other times erodes resolve, making it easier throughout the day. Avoid nicotine intake. Nicotine isn't your friend when it comes to blood pressure or health in general. If you still haven't made a complete break, use this stimulant for at least 4 hours before bedtime to get the best sleep. Avoid high-risk naps.

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1: You've got questions? God has answers, and they're all found in the Bible. Welcome to God's Treasure Chest. I'm Charles Mills. Let's see what's hiding in God's Word today.
2: How do you let somebody know you really like them?
1: May I suggest some caution here? Finding someone who you really like is not too difficult. One day you look up and pow, the guy who punched you in the arm last week suddenly looks like the answers to all your dreams. And he may be someday, who knows? But a problem arises if he doesn't feel the same way about you. So if you fall all over yourself letting him know just how wonderful he is, he may reject your well-intentioned advances or, worse yet, laugh in your face. Some guys never learn that a girl's heart can break too. So I'd recommend a more careful approach. Ask for his help with a particularly challenging piece of schoolwork. Write him a note praising something he did, like earning a high score on a test or hitting a home run during a ball game. 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Believe me, truthfully playing to a guy's ego or his digestive tract is a sure winner when it comes to catching his attention. If he backs away, you're only out a few honest compliments and maybe a cupcake or two. God's Treasure Chest advises, "Dear children, let us not love with words or tongue, but with actions and in truth." 1 John 3:18 NIV.
2: He can't eat sugar, so I think I'll get him a big jar of honey.
1: If you'd like to learn more about God and His amazing treasure chest, write for your free kids-only Bible course. The address is Treasure Chest, P.O. 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
4: I will lift up mine eyes unto the hills, from whence cometh my help. My help cometh from the Lord, which made heaven and earth. He will not suffer thy foot to be moved. He that keepeth thee will not slumber. Behold, he that keepeth Israel shall neither slumber nor sleep. The Lord is thy keeper. The Lord is thy shade upon thy right hand. The sun shall not smite thee by day, nor the moon by night. The Lord shall preserve thee from all evil. He shall preserve thy soul. The Lord shall preserve thy going out and thy coming in from this time forth and even forevermore.
5: Blessed are the poor in spirit, for theirs is the kingdom of heaven. Blessed are they that mourn, for they shall be comforted. Blessed are the meek, for they shall inherit the earth. Blessed are they which do hunger and thirst after righteousness, for they shall be filled. Blessed are the merciful, for they shall obtain mercy. Blessed are the pure in heart, for they shall see God. Blessed are the peacemakers, for they shall be called the children of God. Blessed are they which are persecuted for righteousness' sake, for theirs is the kingdom of heaven. Blessed are ye when men shall revile you and persecute you, and shall say all manner of evil against you falsely for my sake. Rejoice and be exceeding glad, for great is your reward in heaven.
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7: Hi, I'm Johnny Erickson Tata, and don't you love summertime sunsets? To sit on the beach, watch the vivid colors of lilac and pink, it is beautiful. But then suddenly, just as the color is at its peak, it vanishes, just like that. You know, as I get older, I have come to realize that life is like a sunset. Before you know it, it is gone in a flash. It's why we must treasure timeless moments. Amy Carmichael once said, "We will have all of eternity to celebrate the victories and only a few hours before sunset in which to win them." So today, speak the name of Jesus to a coworker, a neighbor, or the clerk at the register. Ephesians chapter 5 says to, quote, "Be very careful, not just careful, but very careful then how you live, not unwise, but as wise, making the most of every opportunity. Friend, soon the sun will have set. Time is running out, so today, make the most of every opportunity."
8: Now a look at your evening weather on Vacaville Fairfield Christian Talk Radio. Partly sunny today with a high near 75 and lows around 58. Partly sunny tomorrow with a high of 82 and lows around 56. For your Sunday, partly sunny with a high near 89 and lows around 59. And for Monday, intermittent clouds with a high near 84 and lows around 58. That's your evening weather on Vacaville Fairfield Christian Talk Radio.
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0: as long as their internal ability to resist temptation is greater than the external temptation. But when the external temptation is greater than the internal ability to cope, they fall apart. The only solution is getting strength before the trial. Now, in a marvelous passage, in Testimonies to the Church, page 204, I read from the inspired commentary these words. At the most critical moment, you see, the disciples were sleeping in the light of the eternal significance of the moment. The destiny of the world was at stake, but they were sleeping. The decisive battle and the great controversy was about to burst upon them, but they were sleeping. They were to be thrust with Jesus into the greatest trial of their lives, but they were sleeping. What does it mean they were sleeping? They had this spiritual drowsiness. They were not alert to what was happening. Now I read 2 Testimonies 204. They lost much by sleeping. Our Savior designed to fortify them for the severe test of their faith to which they would soon be subjected. If they had spent that mournful period in watching with the dear Savior in prayer, Peter would not have been left to his own feeble strength and deny his Lord in a time of trial. Why did Peter deny his Lord in the time of trial? Because he wasn't alert to what was going to happen. He didn't realize the mob was coming. He didn't realize the severity of the trial. So he was in this drowsy spirituality. Now, notice, there is a parallel. Their eyes were heavy. Jesus found them sleeping. I'm continuing to read this reference, 2 Testimonies 204. By these sleeping disciples is represented a sleeping church when the day of God's visitation is nigh. So, inspiration tells us that the condition of the disciples is the condition often of many Christians not awake to what's taking place around them. What is the solution to all of that? What is the solution? The solution is to watch and be spiritually alert in the light of the signs of the times. To live a godly life of prayer and Bible study and submission to God's will and active witness to others. It is not to allow the world to squeeze you in by the mundane things of life. You see, in 1 Thessalonians 5, Paul says, my greatest concern is not time charts. My greatest concern is not elaborate computations. My greatest concern is that God's people get sucked in to a world that's saying, oh, I want internal peace. I want some kind of external security, economic security, personal security. Paul says, my greatest concern is that we won't be light in a time of darkness. My greatest concern is we won't be watching. We'll be in this state of spiritual drowsiness. Now, notice one more contrast he gives, light and darkness. Sleep and watching. Watching, being alert. Now, notice the last one that he gives, 1 Thessalonians chapter 5. Here we go. Last one, 1 Thessalonians chapter 5. He gives one more contrast, and probably this is the most gives. He says, verse 6, last part, therefore let us not sleep as others, but let us watch and be what? Sober. Those who sleep, sleep at night, and for those who get drunk, are drunk at night. Sobriety has to do with clear thinking. Drunkenness confuses the thinking process. When a person gets drunk, they lose their grip on reality. They live in a world of confused thinking. In Scripture, to be sober is to live by faith in the salvation provided by Christ. In Christ alone. It's to be motivated by the hope of Jesus' soon return. It's to be alert to the opportunities that he provides us in the light of eternity to witness for him. In Scripture, to be drunk is to be so concerned about the things of time that the things of eternity take second place in our life. In Scripture, to be drunk is that our thinking becomes foggy, our priorities become confused. The problems of today crowd out the things of eternity, and the world eases us into its mold. Paul's appeal to the Thessalonians and to his people today is in the light of the delay of the Advent. To have your mind saturated with God's word. To be spiritually alert as lights in the world of darkness. And cherish the incredibly good news that Christ and Christ alone can give us peace, that Christ and Christ alone can give us security, that Christ and Christ alone is coming again, and He is the incredible hope of the world. One of my cherished possessions is an old maple tree. An old maple tree. This old maple is over 200 years old. Not because it's a maple, but because what it represents. I want to take you back. Back to the 1830s. Back to the 1840s. At that time, the world believed that there'd be 1,000 years of peace and there'd be a millennial period on earth. But there was a young farmer living up in Roehampton, New York. His name, William Miller. And the light of God's word filled his heart. The light of Jesus changed his life. He was a deist. He believed that God turned up the world, turned on the world, and then turned it off. Turned off the clock, and God wouldn't interfere with the world. But his heart was barren. His soul was cold. And he began to study the Word of God, and there he found Jesus. And Jesus was the light of his life, and the Scriptures became the passion of his life. As he studied the Word of God, he sensed Christ was coming and coming soon. Based on the prophecies of Daniel, he thought Jesus would come in the 1840s. One day, he was out among these maple trees. I was leading a group up at Roehampton, New York. An old man came to me. He said, Pastor, one of those old maple trees fell down. This is where William Miller prayed under the maple tree. Pastor, I want to give it to you. I want to give you a part of that old maple tree. Miller began to preach about the coming of Christ. There was a great spiritual revival through America. Hearts were touched, lives were changed, gamblers became honest, and prostitutes became pure, and Laodicean sleeping, complacent Christians had a new sense that Christ would come, and eventually they thought Jesus would come in around 1844. They settled on a date called October 22, 1844. Jesus did not come. They were bitterly, bitterly disappointed, and Miller was now, 1845, 1846, Miller was dying. And as Miller was dying, his friend Hiram Edson came to him. And he said, don't you regret your preaching? Don't you regret pointing to people that he would come in 1844? What do you believe about Christ coming today? On the opposite side of the old maple are Miller's words, engraved in the maple by an old man who's the curator there today. And Miller said to Hiram Edson, what do I believe about the coming of Christ? I believe it's going to be today and today and today. Today and today and today until he comes is when my heart must be ready. Miller said, for me, preparation for the coming of Christ is today. For me, my heart must be ready today. For me, I'm not waiting for tomorrow. For me, I'm not looking for some date on a timeline. For me, my sins must be forgiven today. For me, today, Christ must be enshrined in my heart. For me, today, I must surrender selfishness and pride and criticism and bitterness. For me, today is the day of salvation. I have fixed my mind on another time, and it is today, and today, and today.
1: Thank you, sir.
0: Father in heaven, the way to be ready for your coming is not to live in fear, not to be filled with anxiety, not to shake with trepidation that we may be lost. Jesus has made every provision for every single person.

0: and ready when Jesus comes. It's through the tribulations and the trials that we go through that that's prepared. God cleanses his people through fiery trials. You can read in Matthew 3, verse 10, "Even now the axe is laid at the root of the tree. Every tree that does not bear good fruit is cut down and thrown in the fire." He said, "I baptize you with water," John the Baptist speaking, "unto repentance, but he who is coming after me is mightier than I, whose sandals I am not worthy to carry. He will baptize you with the Holy Spirit and fire." How many of you want the baptism of the Holy Spirit? But what if God's baptizing you with the fire of the Spirit means fiery trials? Do you still want the Holy Spirit? Paul says, 1 Corinthians 3:12, "Now if anyone builds his foundation with gold, silver, precious stones, wood, hay, straw, each one's work will become clear, for the day will declare it, because it will be revealed by fire. The fire will test everyone's work of what sort it is." If you want to be prepared for the great tribulation, then we need to learn to survive the storms that come into our lives now and embrace the things that transform us. Amen.
1: 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We hope you'll join us next week as we delve deep into the Word of God to explore more amazing facts. This presentation was brought to you by the Friends of the Amazing Facts Ministry.
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3: 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The rest will be figured out later. 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
5: Except the Lord build the house, they labor in vain that build it. Except the Lord keep the city, the watchman waketh but in vain. It is vain for you to rise up early, to sit up late, to eat the bread of sorrows, for so he giveth his beloved sleep. Lo, children are an heritage of the Lord, and the fruit of the womb is his reward. As arrows are in the hand of a mighty man, so are children of the youth. Happy is the man that hath his quiver full of them. They shall not be ashamed, but they shall speak with the enemies in the gate.
6: And he spake this parable unto certain which trusted in themselves that they were righteous and despised others.
7: Two men went up into the temple to pray, the one a Pharisee and the other a publican. The Pharisee stood and prayed thus with himself, God, I thank thee that I am not as other men are, extortioners, unjust, adulterers, or even as this publican. I fast twice in the week. I give tithes of all that I possess. And the publican, standing afar off, would not lift up so much as his eyes unto heaven, but smote upon his breast, saying, God, be merciful to me, a sinner. I tell you, this man went down to his house justified rather than the other. For every one that exalteth himself shall be abased, and he that humbleth himself shall be exalted.
4: For the law of the Spirit of life in Christ Jesus hath made me free from the law of sin and death. For whosoever shall call upon the name of the Lord shall be saved.
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11: Now a look at your evening weather on Vacaville Fairfield Christian Talk Radio. Partly sunny today with a high near 75 and lows around 58. Partly sunny tomorrow with a high of 82 and lows around 56. For your Sunday, partly sunny with a high near 89 and lows around 59. And for Monday, intermittent clouds with a high near 84 and lows around 58. That's your evening weather on Vacaville Fairfield Christian Talk Radio.
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12: One of the scariest subjects in the Christian faith can be this whole idea that God's going to put you on trial, that you're going to have to answer for your life. And it's such a disturbing thought that some people just reject it. They refuse to believe that God will hold them accountable. So, if that's you, or if you've ever been curious about the judgment, you might want to stay tuned, because I can almost guarantee that you're in for a bit of a surprise today as we talk about the judgment of God.

0: Psalm 82, a psalm of Asaph.
1: God standeth in the congregation of the mighty. He judgeth among the gods. How long will ye judge unjustly and accept the persons of the wicked? Selah. 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Do justice to the afflicted and needy. Deliver the poor and needy. Rid them out of the hand of the wicked. They know not, neither will they understand. They walk on in darkness. All the foundations of the earth are out of course.
2: I have said, ye are gods, and all of you are children of the Most High. But ye shall die like men and fall like one of the princes.
1: Arise, O God, judge the earth, for thou shalt inherit all nations.
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3: The Lord reigneth. He is clothed with majesty. The Lord is clothed with strength, wherewith he hath girded himself. The world also established that it cannot be moved. Thy throne is established of old. Thou art from everlasting. The floods have lifted up, O Lord. The floods have lifted up their voice. The floods lift up their waves. The Lord on high is mightier than the noise of many waters, yea, than the mighty waves of the sea. Thy testimonies are very sure. Holiness becometh thine house, O Lord, forever.
4: Or what man is there of you, whom if his son ask bread, will he give him a stone? Or if he ask a fish, will he give him a serpent? If ye then, being evil, know how to give good gifts unto your children, how much more shall your Father, which is in heaven, give good things to them that ask him? Therefore all things whatsoever ye would that men should do to you, do ye even so to them, for this is the law and the prophets.
5: But to be spiritually minded is life and peace.
6: The warnings given to Christians against conforming to the ways of the world are just as clear and direct as those given to the Hebrews to avoid assimilation with non-believers. 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
7: Now a look at your evening weather on Vacaville Fairfield Christian Talk Radio. Partly sunny today with a high near 75 and lows around 58. Partly sunny tomorrow with a high of 82 and lows around 56. For your Sunday, partly sunny with a high near 89 and lows around 59. And for Monday, intermittent clouds with a high near 84 and lows around 58. That's your evening weather on Vacaville Fairfield Christian Talk Radio.
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On the 20th of July 1944, Adolf Hitler was meeting with his most trusted advisors in his top secret, high security bunker called the Wolf's Lair. This secret headquarters, deep in a Polish forest on the Eastern Front, had been built at the start of Operation Barbarossa, the tank invasion of the Soviet Union in 1941. At 12:42 p.m., the site was rocked by a bomb that had been placed in a briefcase under the table. It was meant to kill Adolf Hitler, but it didn't. Someone had moved the briefcase behind a solid table leg, which shielded Hitler from the explosion. He escaped with just a perforated eardrum and singed and tattered trousers. The assassination attempt had been orchestrated by a group of high-ranking German military officers who wanted to take control of the government. They thought that Hitler was leading Germany to disaster. The conspirators codenamed their plan Operation Valkyrie. In retaliation for the attempt on his life, Adolf Hitler was to wreak a terrible revenge, arresting more than 7,000 people and executing almost 5,000 of them. Among those whom Hitler executed was a mild-mannered, bespectacled theologian named Dietrich Bonhoeffer. Above the west entrance of Westminster Abbey are 10 statues that were unveiled in July 1998. Dietrich Bonhoeffer is commemorated here as one of the 10 most important Christian martyrs of modern times. So, how did such an unassuming theologian get caught up in Operation Valkyrie? Well, join me as we follow Bonhoeffer's fascinating journey from its fairy tale beginning to a martyr's end. His story will challenge and inspire you.

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1: It's good to know that Jesus is our Savior, but do you ever take time to evaluate your own spiritual condition? Do you ever take time to examine your spiritual situation? Do you ask yourself the hard questions ever? Sometimes we don't like to ask ourselves the hard questions because, quite honestly, we don't like the answers we get. Or sometimes we just don't like the struggle we have to go through to get there. But Paul, the Apostle Paul, tells us in 2 Corinthians chapter 13, we should take time to examine ourselves to see if we are still in the faith. Now, I think Paul instructs us in this way not to make us worry and doubt our salvation, but rather to be more aware of it and our spiritual condition. You know, there's so much that happens to us in our lives. We change and we grow. And all the things that happen to us, they alter us. Physically, mentally, emotionally, spiritually, they change us. Sometimes in imperceptible ways, but over time, added up, they can become quite significant. And if we don't take time to evaluate where we are, we might miss where we are actually going. Jesus told a parable in which he describes the spiritual condition of four different classes of people. And he compares them to different types of soil and their ability to reap seed that grows in that soil. We're going to evaluate that parable and ask ourselves the question, what kind of soil am I? Open up with me to the Gospel of Luke, chapter 8, verse 4. I'm reading from the New American Standard Version, and just as a little aside, we've only got a limited amount of time to speak on this today, and obviously we can't mine the depths of this parable like we could. And so I would give you a little additional reading today. If you happen to have Christ Object Lessons, the sower went forth to sow. So I would just actually assign you a little additional reading later on tonight or through the week to kind of mine through this and study on this a little bit more. Luke chapter 8, verse 4. It says, when a large crowd was coming together, and those from the various cities were journeying to him, speaking of Jesus, he spoke by way of a parable, saying, the sower went out to sow his seed. And as he sowed, some of it fell beside the road, and it was trampled underfoot, and the birds of the air ate it up. Other seed fell on the rocky soil, and as soon as it grew up, it withered away because it had no moisture. Other seed fell among the thorns, and the thorns grew up with it and choked it out. And still other seed fell into the good soil and grew up and produced a crop 100 times as great. As Jesus said these things, he would call out, he who has ears to hear, let him hear. Jesus, in speaking to the crowds, borrowed an example from the world of farming that would have been very familiar to his listeners. He speaks of a farmer or a sower who goes out to plant seed in his field. But of course, in ancient times, there were no modern farm machinery or implementation. And so the common method of scattering seed was something called broadcasting. Cast means to throw, and broad means to do it widely. So the farmer would go out and take seed, and he would cast it widely or broadly over his land. It was an inexact science compared to what is done today, but it was what they had. And it's actually the inexactness of that science that lends itself to the spiritual lesson Jesus wants to teach us. So the farmer scatters his seed broadly over the land, but the plot of land combined with the method of scattering provides a numerous number of places that the seed can land. Some of the seed falls by the roadside. Some falls on rocky soil. Some falls among the thorns, and some actually grows into a successful crop. Now, interestingly enough, of these four classifications Jesus makes, only one of them actually has a positive outcome. The farmer, when he spreads the seed, he wasn't intending that that seed would be trampled by feet or eaten by birds or scorched by the sun or choked by weeds. He was

0: 2 days ago, something happened that really touched my heart. My little girl, her name is Abby, she likes bugs, and she has a bug bottle, and she'll catch little bugs and put them in her bottle. And she had an ant inside this bottle, and after a few days, it died. And so 2 days ago, I was just playing with my kids and didn't really think much about it, but I said, hey, let's have a little funeral for this ant. So we went over to my daughter's dollhouse, and we put the ant in a little container, and we stuck it in the elevator on the top of the dollhouse, and we lowered him down, and then I had a little service for him, and I said, this is his last journey, and I said, ashes to ashes, dust to dust, this is the end of the ant. Well, just a few minutes later, my little boy looked at me, Seth, he's six, and he got all choked up, and he said, my throat hurts, and then he started crying, and he crawled behind me and just wept. And when I finally figured out what was going on, I said, Seth, when Jesus comes, he's going to get rid of death. And Seth cried, and he said, Daddy, when is Jesus going to get rid of death? In his little heart, he was just affected by that little funeral service. And it reminds me, and I read this verse to my family at worship that night. In Revelation 21, verse 4, the Bible says that one of these days God shall wipe away all tears from their eyes, and there shall be no more death, neither sorrow nor crying, neither shall there be any more pain, for the former things have passed away. One of these days, Jesus is going to get rid of death, and it's not just going to apply to little ants, but especially to human beings. May that day come soon, and may we each give our hearts to Jesus and trust him and look forward to the day when death is gone and only love will be here forever.
1: In Daniel chapter 7, Daniel relates an impressive dream he had. He writes in Daniel 7 verse 3, and four great beasts came up from the sea, diverse one from another. The Bible explains this as being the rise and fall of nations. Babylon, Medo-Persia, Greece, and Rome. Nations or kingdoms that shaped the world and impacted God's people and the proclamation of the gospel. God shows he is ultimately in control of the political affairs of the world. If you don't like the ruling party or the president or the prime minister, keep in mind that God is working out his will through it all. Not that God agrees with every political decision, but while some are getting worked up about politics, God has something more important in mind. Jesus is coming soon. The gospel has to go to the world. That's what matters to God. And that's what should matter most to us as well. I'm John Bradshaw for It Is Written.
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3: Out of the depths have I cried unto thee, O Lord. Lord, hear my voice. Let thine ears be attentive to the voice of my supplications. If thou, Lord, shouldest mark iniquities, O Lord, who shall stand? But there is forgiveness with thee, that thou mayest be feared. I wait for the Lord. My soul doth wait, and in his word do I hope. My soul waiteth for the Lord more than they that watch for the morning. I say, more than they that watch for the morning. Let Israel hope in the Lord, for with the Lord there is mercy, and with him is plenteous redemption. And he shall redeem Israel from all his iniquities.
4: Blessed are the poor in spirit, for theirs is the kingdom of heaven. Blessed are they that mourn, for they shall be comforted. Blessed are the meek, for they shall inherit the earth. Blessed are they which do hunger and thirst after righteousness, for they shall be filled. Blessed are the merciful, for they shall obtain mercy. Blessed are the pure in heart, for they shall see God. Blessed are the peacemakers, for they shall be called the children of God. Blessed are they which are persecuted for righteousness' sake, for theirs is the kingdom of heaven. Blessed are ye when men shall revile you and persecute you, and shall say all manner of evil against you falsely for my sake. Rejoice and be exceeding glad, for great is your reward in heaven. For if ye forgive men their trespasses, your heavenly Father will also forgive you.
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2: The disciples followed him, and behold, there arose a great tempest in the sea, insomuch that the ship was covered with the waves, but he was asleep. And his disciples came to him and awoke him, saying, Lord, save us, we perish. And he saith unto them, Why are ye fearful, O ye of little faith? Then he arose and rebuked the winds and the sea, and there was a great calm. But the men marveled, saying, What manner of man is this, that even the winds and the sea obey him?
3: What time I am afraid, I will trust in thee. In God I will praise his word. In God I have put my trust.
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5: Has life been dragging you down with fears of the future? 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
7: 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The tongue has about 6,000 taste buds. The body has so many

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3: When do you start teaching obedience? Begin in the baby life to teach obedience. Parents, you should commence your first lessons of discipline when your children are babes in your arms. Parents should have perfect control over their own spirits. The little ones before they are a year old. We're talking about babies here. Hear and understand what is spoken in reference to themselves. And they know to what extent they are to be indulged already before they're a year old. Isn't that something?
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5: This is It Is Written. I'm John Bradshaw. Thanks for joining me. Everybody has dreams, and we like to think that our dreams come true, but they don't always. What happens when you have dreams, big dreams, life goals, and those dreams come crashing down around you? And when they do, what then? Is God able to give back to you what was taken away? My special guest today is Juliet van Heerden. She is an author, public speaker. She is a teacher and the wife of a pastor. And Juliet's story is a story experienced by many people all around the world. Juliet, thanks for joining me today and sharing your story. I appreciate you being here.
6: Thank you for the invitation.
5: Hey, let's go back to about where you think the beginning is. Where does your story, it's a fascinating story, it's a moving story, a very powerful story, and a story that's going to impact a lot of lives as you share it. So where does this story begin?
6: Well, I grew up in a Christian family, Christian home. My mom was a very devout Christian woman, but I am the product of divorce. And my parents divorced when I was 4. And then when I was 14, there was another divorce. And so I was a child who experienced the feelings of abandonment and the idea that happily ever after doesn't always turn out that way. And I made a vow to myself as a child that I would never get divorced. And I didn't want that legacy. And that was a promise that I made to myself and really ended up trying very hard to keep.
5: So as you were journeying through life towards the fulfillment of all your plans and dreams, where did that journey take you?
6: I graduated from college, and I thought that I was being left behind as I was the bridesmaid in several weddings and not the bride. And so I feel like probably I rushed God a little bit and pushed ahead and chose a mate for myself that might not have been the mate he would have chosen for me.
5: Walk through that dynamic with me. You got married along the way. Tell me how that came to be. Tell me about the circumstances around your marriage.
6: I ended up making a decision to marry a person that I probably would not have consciously chosen. But sometimes as a young person, we'll make a compromise. And I tell young people when I speak to them, be careful who you date. Be careful who you go on one date with, because that person might end up being the person you spend the rest of your life with. And I tell my students, do your homework, but I didn't do mine. And I did not even know what questions to ask a potential spouse. I just didn't research. I took everything at face value. I was a very trusting person.
5: I remember saying to my fiance, check me out. Do your homework. Go and talk to the people who make up the fabric of my life.
6: That's right.
5: I was scared to death when she actually did. Knowing she did that
6: good.
5: And then said, I do, was one of the biggest surprises of my life. But so that's the sort of thing you're talking about, right? Mm-hmm.
6: Accountability.
5: Yeah. So how do you marry someone without really knowing them? You did.
6: Right. Well, I mean, you get caught up in the moment. You believe a person. You take what you see at this moment, and you don't realize that there's something behind what you see. So, I mean, I felt excited that someone was interested in me, that they enjoyed some of the same things that I enjoyed. Yes, we had a little bit different background, but I was an optimist. I thought that whatever wasn't just right, I could make right. And I recently heard a sermon where someone said, women need to not think of men as projects, and men need to not think of women as possessions. And I think I like a project, and so that might have been part of it, a challenge that, you know, you can change a person.
5: So in your experience, you discovered you can't change a person.
6: No.
5: Did you try?
6: Oh, yes.
5: How did you try?
6: I manipulated. I tried to control the person. I tried to force them into my mold. And you can't take a person who is who they are and try to make them someone that you want them to be. But when I realized things weren't exactly happily ever after for me, I was really trying very hard to make this person fit into what I thought was the mold for a good Christian husband.
5: So you've got to accept some imperfections, some limitations, right?
6: Of course.
5: In a person. But there are some things you should never accept and think that you're going to be able to change. How do we know where that line is?
6: Well, knowing ourselves is important. You know, knowing what I can live with and what I can't, because no one's perfect. I mean, I wasn't a perfect spouse or a perfect person either. And I didn't, I wasn't sure what to do with the things that I saw that weren't right. But I think honesty is like a core foundational piece. If we have a question about a person's integrity or about their honesty, or if we catch them in a lie or something like that, then we really need to not brush. I would say that to any woman. Don't brush that under the rug. Really have your radar up. If you get that feeling like something's fishy, something's not right, follow through with that. Don't ignore that. Because if we are dealing with a person who's not honest, then we're going to have serious problems.
5: Now, if you detect dishonesty before you walk down the aisle,
6: run.
5: If you detect it after you walk down the aisle, what do we do then?
6: Pray. I experienced it shortly after I walked down the aisle. I was able to catch the person in the lie. And it was devastating. And I really didn't know what to do. I wanted to undo what I had done, but remember the vow that I made to myself. I'm never going to get divorced. So what do? Well, then you kick into this, I can change this person. I can fix this person. And your prayers become all about God, change this person. And you forget that you're also a broken person in need of a savior.
5: You say the thing to do is to pray.
6: Yes.
5: But I'm certain you would advocate some other concrete steps. Who do you talk to? I know it will depend on what your spouse is involved in.
6: What's going on, of course.
5: But who are the type of people you can turn to when you're in a marriage and you think to yourself, oh my goodness, this is not what I signed up for?
6: No, I would definitely find a trusted friend, counselor. I advocate for recovery groups and a support system where we can be transparent about what's really going on. I wish that I had been. If I had been honest and transparent and listened to godly counsel, I might have made some different decisions, but I just walled up and kept everything close to me.
5: How do you advise a young woman, a young man, who's staring the rest of his or her life in the face and now realizing, uh-oh, how do they go about extricating themselves from that?
6: Taking a break from the intensity, the emotional intensity of what's going on. And sometimes if things are wrong, it's more intense. There will be pressure from a person to make a quick decision. Let's just do this. You know, that's when you need to raise your eyebrow and go, wait a second. We don't need to rush this thing. If it's really a solid thing and a good thing, it will still be there. But give yourself a moment to breathe, to pray, to listen to people you trust, and come back and say, is this true? Or is this emotion I'm riding?
5: In just a moment, when we come back, I want to walk with you through your experience that led to divorce, what went wrong, what might you have done better. And in doing so, your story is going to be a help and a blessing to many other people. We'll be right back with my conversation with Juliet van Heeren in just a moment.
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5: Thanks for joining me today on It Is Written. I'm John Bradshaw, and my guest is public speaker, author, and teacher, Juliet van Heeren. Juliet, let's go back to... We spoke to the issue surrounding marriages and mistakes and who to speak to and when and so on, but let's talk about your experience. Okay. You walked down the aisle, you said, I do, you were the happiest girl in the world.
6: I was, and I thought that I was doing right because I did marry someone who was a Christian and who had promised to come to church, and we did pray together. So there were a lot of things that were positive and right and good. And we had a relationship that I felt was real. And then I started noticing that things were not always what they seemed to be.
5: What did you notice that really bothered you?
6: I call him John. It's not his real name, but we'll call him John because I want him to be like a real person. And I'm definitely not wanting to vilify him as a person.
5: Sure.
6: He was, you know, a human being. But when money wasn't accounted for, when things didn't add up, stories didn't add up, We started getting into debt. He would have unexplained illness. A lot of times, a lot of accidents would happen to him. He worked in construction, and sometimes weird things would happen that, you know, the staple gun went through the hand, or, you know, just too many accidents.
5: And what was it?
6: It was cocaine.
5: Let me ask this first, and then I'll ask for your response. When did you realize you were married to a drug addict?
6: Yeah, it was basically kind of all around the same time. Okay. And he was so addicted by that time that he was like, it was kind of life or death at that point in time. And I had reached out to someone, to a substance abuse counselor, and they said, look, it's going to be the cemetery or the rehab, your choice. That's what they said to him.
5: What did he choose?
6: He chose the rehab.
5: How did it go?
6: I thought it went great. I thought it went great. He checked in for 28 days and he did stay clean.
5: So things turned around.
6: Mm-hmm.
5: For how long?
6: For a while.
5: Yeah.
6: For a while.
5: And how did you notice? How did you notice that things were no longer going well?
6: Oh man, I never knew. Even those first 6 years of marriage, like sometimes he was using, sometimes he wasn't. Sometimes he was clean, sometimes he wasn't. I never knew where he was because I think he didn't want to be the slave to this either.
5: What would he be like when he relapsed? How would that affect him emotionally and physically?
6: Well, once he got clean and sober, he was back to normal and we would just try to go on with life, you know, back to church, back to work, back to, you know, tried to have some semblance of normalcy in our marriage. And then when he would relapse, he would just disappear. He would disappear sometimes for days, usually on a Friday because that's payday. And, you know, come home when the money was gone.
5: You've said you like a project and you like to fix things.
6: Yes.
5: So did you get about fixing him? Did you think, okay, we're going to fix this? How did you endeavor to fix it?
6: So I was afraid that he was going to die. I was afraid that he was going to OD. I was afraid that someone would find out about our dirty family secret. And so I tried to control everything. I tried to control every penny. You have your boss write the paycheck to me. I'm going to control the finances and I'll give you an allowance, just what you need. But that was the way that I coped, crackdown and control. Well, then you're not a spouse. You're a mother, a bad one, you know?
5: And evidently that's not what you planned.
6: No.
5: What was that doing to you?
6: No, it was tearing me up. I was sick. I had ulcers. I was constantly stressed out. The controlling thing just didn't work, but I couldn't stop being controlling.
5: How many people, I'm getting ahead of myself here, how common is this in church, not just in society, in church, for families to be dealing with someone who's battling addiction issues? How common?
6: I would venture to say every family has someone that they love or care about who's addicted to something, either a chemical dependency, pornography.
5: As your husband was descending into self-destruction, and your marriage was starting to unravel, what was this doing to you spiritually?
6: I was really having a spiritual awakening. I was learning to trust God and to love him and to know that he loved me. It makes me just emotional just thinking about how God opened my eyes to his love for me. And I grew up knowing about God's love, singing, Jesus loves me, this I know. I knew what God's word said, but through that experience, I learned to trust him.
5: See, I can imagine a person saying, spiritually, I was devastated and I felt like I was a million miles from God. And I know that happens to people. It didn't happen to you. What was going on that this experience drew you closer to God? This, I think, is a very key point because a lot of people end up adrift and without hope.
6: Right.
5: What was it about you or your experience or your upbringing or your faith community that saw this experience draw you closer to God? What made the difference?
6: You know, I should have spoken with others, But I didn't. And so God was who I talked to, and I talked to him. Like when I was driving to school, I would have to put myself together, because to be able to smile and be sweet to first grade children, you know, you have to get it together before you get to school. And so that was my time. I just pour my heart out to God as I'm driving, like, Lord, I've got work to do today. I need you to help me. Help me focus on loving these kids. And he would do it. Like, I could just feel the peace of God come over me, and I could do my work. I could do my job. I could love on the kids at school. And when I poured my heart out to the Lord, he came and he was very real to me.
5: So where would you be now, do you think, if you didn't have God to lean on then?
6: I would have driven my car off a bridge or slit my wrists or done something awful.
5: And something kept you from that?
6: Yes, I didn't want to hurt him. I didn't want to hurt my friend, God. And I believe that you're not ever alone. We are never alone.
5: We're going to talk about that in just a moment. He's always there, and he's always for you. More of my conversation with Juliet Van Heerden, just a moment. 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When a 2,000-ton span on a bridge in Melbourne, Australia collapsed during construction, the damage and loss of life were devastating. When a bridge collapsed in Tasmania 5 years later, it was another catastrophe that caused disruption and death. So what happens when you fall? When sin takes you down? 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There's a way forward when you feel like you've failed God or failed others. 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Thanks for joining me today on It Is Written. My guest, Juliet Van Heerden, is sharing her story of addiction, codependency, recovery, and the miracle of God's restoration in her life. Okay, your husband is drug addicted, he's lying, he's sick, he's in and out of rehab, your home has been robbed, you were divorced. How'd that happen? How do you finally get to the point, or how did circumstances bring you to the place where this is over and it's not getting better?
6: Well, John just said to me, I am tired of living the double life. I don't want to be the Christian husband that you want me to be. I want to drink what I want, smoke what I want, and watch what I want, snort what I want. And I was able to walk away feeling relieved.
5: I wanted to ask you about that. When he says, I'm done, was there pain by that stage? You said relief. So it wasn't as painful as if he'd said that a number of years earlier.
6: I just felt like I had done my absolute best and given it everything that I could possibly do, but a person is free to make their own choices.
5: Offer a word of encouragement to somebody who might be in the situation that you were in then, and they feel like, if I don't hang in here to the grim death, then somehow I've let God down. How do you know when you've done your best and it's time to let go?
6: Well, I think the Lord lets us know. And sometimes we hang on beyond the point where God has released us. And God, it is not God's desire for anyone to be in an abusive situation. And I had a very difficult time using the word abuse to describe my marriage, but as I look back, I can say I was in an abusive marriage. I was being financially abused. I was being emotionally neglected, verbally abused. And so as I look at that, I know that's not God's will and that's not God's plan for us. We need to be safe. And sometimes God makes provision for people. He says he hates divorce. Yes, he does, because it's painful and devastating. But there is provision. There are times when it's a relief.
5: Back up a few years, and yes, you were worried that someone might learn your dirty little secret.
6: Yes.
5: Now, years later, yes, the secret's out, and yet people embraced
6: you. They embraced me, and they loved me, and they loved John through it, too. I mean, once we started sharing, we found that people embraced us and loved us through it. And it was beautiful to just be like, oh, I don't have to carry this burden of a secret anymore. So I would encourage people, please share, find a safe place and share with somebody. Don't hold it.
5: Along the way, you wrote a book.
6: Yes.
5: Same dress, different day.
6: Yes.
5: Why did you write the book?
6: Believe me, I didn't want to. For doing public speaking now and for being a teacher, I'm actually an introvert and I'm a very private person. And that's why I kept my mouth closed for so long about things. I did not want to write this book. I am a writer. I love to write, but I was, you know, journaling and writing for myself, never thinking I would tell my story to other people. But the Holy Spirit just kept on me about this, that you need to share this story because it will bring hope to others. And as a pastor's wife, I started hearing the stories of people in church who are suffering, families that are suffering with the same kind of problems that I experienced. And I really had so much compassion for them. And a few people said to me, you need to share your story. You need to write your story. You need to write your story. And I kept putting it off. And I knew it would be difficult because I was happy. I was living the happily ever after. Who wants to go back and think about that stuff? Mm-hmm. And in order to write well, you need to relive it in your mind. But Andre, my husband, he gave me permission to do it. He sent me, it was very gracious of him as a man. He gave me permission to go back and to relive that pain and to write about John and to share my story. And it took me about 3 years from start to finish because it was hard. I would write a bit and then I'd take a long break. But it was published in 2015 and the responses from readers has been, it hurts me so much to hear what they have to say. They say to me, you're telling my story.
5: Give some advice to that woman especially, it doesn't have to be a woman,
6: mm-hmm,
5: who's in a relationship that's just spiraling downwards. Nothing he or she can do about it. There's addictions or whatever the case is. Where should they go?
6: No. And Dr. Larry Crabb says healing takes place in community. So we need to find a community of people where we feel safe and where we're not alone in our suffering. Our suffering is, sorrow is divided. And I would suggest finding a local Christ-centered recovery group, recovery community. 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
5: Juliet, let's pray together. Let's pray. Now, Father in heaven, we are grateful that you are the God who gives. You don't take away. You give, you restore, you remake. Thank you that you are never done with us, that you always love us. You don't turn from us even when we turn from you. Now, Father, I want to pray right now for that woman, that man, that young person who is struggling as life crashes down around them. And allow that the challenges of this life would only turn us in your direction to embrace you and never to turn us away from you. Lord, we thank you and we love you and we pray in Jesus' name, amen. Thanks so much for joining me. I'm looking forward to seeing you again next time. Until then, remember, it is written, man shall not live by bread alone, but by every word that proceeds from the mouth of God.

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2: When Israel went out of Egypt, the house of Jacob from a people of strange language, Judah was his sanctuary and Israel his dominion. The sea saw it and fled. Jordan was driven back. The mountains skipped like rams and the little hills like lambs. What ailed thee, O thou sea, that thou fleddest? Thou Jordan, that thou wast driven back, ye mountains that ye skipped like rams, and ye little hills like lambs. Tremble, thou earth, at the presence of the Lord, at the presence of the God of Jacob, which turned the rock into a standing water, the flint into a fountain of waters.
3: After this manner, therefore, pray ye, Our Father, which art in heaven, hallowed be thy name. Thy kingdom come, thy will be done in earth as it is in heaven. Give us this day our daily bread, and forgive us our debts as we forgive our debtors. And lead us not into temptation, but deliver us from evil. For thine is the kingdom, and the power, and the glory forever. Amen.
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7: Now a look at your morning weather on Vacaville Fairfield Christian Talk Radio. Partly sunny today with a high near 75 and lows around 58. Partly sunny tomorrow with a high of 82 and lows around 56. For your Monday, partly sunny with a high near 89 and lows around 59. And for Tuesday, intermittent clouds with a high near 84 and lows around 58. That's your morning weather on Vacaville Fairfield Christian Talk Radio.
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0: With men this is impossible, but with God all things are possible. Then answered Peter and said unto him, Behold, we have forsaken all and followed thee. What shall we have therefore? And Jesus said unto them, Verily I say unto you, that ye which have followed me, in the regeneration when the Son of Man shall sit in the throne of his glory, ye also shall sit upon 12 thrones, judging the 12 tribes of Israel. And every one that hath forsaken houses, or brethren, or sisters, or father, or mother, or wife, or children, or lands, for my name's sake, shall receive 100-fold, and shall inherit everlasting life. But many that are first shall be last, and the last shall be first.
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3: Now a look at your morning weather on Vacaville Fairfield Christian Talk Radio. Partly sunny today with a high near 75 and lows around 58. Partly sunny tomorrow with a high of 82 and lows around 56. For your Monday, partly sunny with a high near 89 and lows around 59. And for Tuesday, intermittent clouds with a high near 84 and lows around 58. That's your morning weather on Vacaville Fairfield Christian Talk Radio.
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Hi friends, you want to hear an amazing fact. There are a number of very wealthy religious institutions in the world, but probably the wealthiest by far would be the Roman Catholic Church. It's hard to put an exact fix on their assets, but when you take into account the silver, the gold, the priceless artworks, and the real estate all around the world, it's in the trillions. You know, Bible prophecy talks about some very powerful and wealthy religious organizations in the last days. Stay with us. We're going to talk about it in this presentation of Revelation Now.

0: friends, we'd like to welcome you all to Revelation Now. Everything is about to change. We want to welcome those joining us across the country and around the world, part of our extended audience in this in-depth Bible prophecy seminar, looking at some of the most important prophecies in the Bible. Dear Father, we thank you again that we're able to gather together and open up your word. I want to ask you a special blessing. Thank you that your Spirit has promised to speak to our hearts. Help us to understand these important Bible truths. We ask this in Jesus' name. Amen.
1: Amen. Thank you, Pastor Ross. Welcome, everybody. We're so glad that you've tuned in tonight. We have a very important presentation talking about, really, the USA in Bible prophecy. We need to pray as we go into our study tonight because we are talking about some, it just doesn't get any bigger and heavier than this. And I hope you put your seatbelt on and you will pray for me as I share because we're going to delve into some of the most important Bible prophecies. We're going to be talking about America in prophecy. And we'll also be talking about what happened there in Europe, according to Revelation Babylon, Revelation 17. But before we do, it's always fun to go out on the streets and listen to some of our citizens around the country answer the questions about, is America mentioned in prophecy?
2: I do not believe the Bible talks about the USA in prophecy.
3: The Bible does not talk about the United States in the prophecy.
4: No, the U.S. has not been mentioned in Bible prophecies specifically because that would be impossible. The Bible's written 3,000 years ago.
5: Well, I'm trying to remember the scripture right now, but right now with COVID-19 going on and the things that are going on in 2020, this is in the Bible.
6: I believe the United States plays a big role in history. I don't know how to really get too deep into it, but it does play a really big role.
7: Babylon was the big sin city. It was I would compare it to the United States in some current times, right?
8: Babylon has always been the area where, city, whatever you want to call it, that very wealthy, a lot of decadence, and that sort of thing. So the harlot is that Babylon.
1: Well, there you have it, friends. We've got views on whether or not Bible prophecy talks specifically about America. I'll tell you right at the onset that I believe it definitely does. And we're going to give you some biblical answers and reason for that in our presentation. Study tonight is called The Daughter's Dance. And that title really is reflecting that in Bible prophecy, women are often synonymous with a church. And we have a story that we're going to look at, and the story comes to us from the life of John the Baptist, who you find mentioned in several Gospels. He was the forerunner of Jesus. He's the one who first announced that Jesus was the Messiah. Behold, the Lamb of God that takes away the sin of the world. Jesus declares that John was the greatest of the prophets. But because of John's bold and honest preaching, he made a few enemies. He called the religious leaders a den of vipers, and that didn't win him any awards. But what really got him in trouble is when he told King Herod, the Tetrarch, that he should not be married to his brother's wife, that it was adultery. And this king, who is supposedly acquainted with Jewish law, should have known better. Well, the woman he married, Herodias, she was a pretty sinister character, and she wanted to plot how to get rid of John. You can read that in Luke 3, 19 and 20, but Herod, the Tetrarch, that's the king. He was basically the governor of Judea under the Romans. Being reproved by him for all the evils which Herod had done, shut up John in prison. But he was afraid to do anything more than put him in prison because he really believed that he was a man of God. So he's trying to make his wife happy and try not to make the people angry. Well, she was plotting how she could get rid of John before her husband let him go again. And Herod had a birthday party. And everybody that was anybody in the area was invited, and he had a few too many drinks, and then he made a promise. You see, his stepdaughter, Salome, the daughter of Herodias, he said if she would come out and dance, he'd give her anything she wanted up to half his kingdom. So it says she went forth, and she danced, and I guess she entertained the guests, and the king said, "What do you want? Up to half my kingdom." You've probably heard that expression before. And she went to her mother, Herodias, and said, "What shall I ask for?" And she didn't ask for a credit card or a new transistor radio. The mother said, "Ask for the head of John the Baptist." So when Herod heard this, he was reluctant, but he had made a promise in front of all these guests, and a king's word is law. So with dispatch, he sent an executioner, no fanfare, alone in prison, John was beheaded. And Jesus said he was the greatest of the prophets. And you know, tells us there's a lot of God's children, his servants, his martyrs that have died alone in prisons through history. Then, you know the expression, head on a platter? The head of John the Baptist was brought to the daughter and the mother on a silver platter. And that, of course, became a metaphor for a person that's receiving severe judgment. We're going to go to our first question in our study tonight. We've got a lot of material to cover. Tell you ahead of time, may go a little longer and cut into our question time, but I want to cover this well. I've got an old timer used to say, if you're going to cut wood, make every lick count. And so I'm going to try and make every lick count because this is my opportunity to make this subject clear. What other mother-daughter team persecuted God's people in the Old Testament? Well, you can read about 1 Kings 18:13, Jezebel slew the prophets of the Lord. So what you have here is you've got a very famous Old Testament story where this pagan Jezebel, she was from the region of the Zidonians, Tyre, and Ahab the king, Jewish king, married her, and this pagan queen manipulated the state, her husband, the king, to persecute the prophets of God and replace the prophets of God, of Jehovah, with the prophets of Baal. And during the time of her reign, there's 3.5 years of severe persecution and famine. And Elijah the prophet is hiding in the wilderness. He finally comes out of the wilderness, and there's a great judgment that falls on the prophets of Baal. So you've got this 1,260-year period of time from during the famine in the days of Elijah. Jezebel had a daughter. Jezebel was in the northern kingdom of Israel, the southern kingdom where Jerusalem was, Judea. Her daughter Athaliah married the king Joram, and she persecuted the prophets down there. And when Athaliah saw that her son was dead, she arose and destroyed all the royal seed. She did not want the sons of David displacing her. So she killed the ones that rightly had the right to the throne, but one, Joash, escaped. Here you've got another mother-daughter team persecuting the people of God. Well, I thought I'll throw in one more. Many people don't realize that even in the book of Esther, the book of Esther begins with a 3.5 year period. In the third year of the reign of Ahasuerus, the king had a feast lasting 180 days. At the end of that time, someone is cut off. There's always like a cutting off at the end of this period of time. Vashti is dethroned. He begins the process of looking for a new king. Ends up being Esther. So the next question I jump past, what is the second angel's message in Revelation 14? You read there, another angel followed saying, Babylon the great is fallen. Babylon is fallen, that great city, because she made all nations drink the wine of the wrath of her fornication. So first of all, you notice that Babylon is a she. You're reading in Revelation 14, and she's got wine. And this wine that she is intoxicating everybody with is going to bring judgment on them. It's the opposite of the saving gospel. It's a counterfeit gospel, and it's filled with faults. So how does God symbolize Babylon in Revelation 17? All right, time to go to the Bible. And I'm going to read the first few verses of Revelation 17. Here's where this prophetess, this false prophetess, I should say, is introduced. Revelation 17, verse 1. Then one of the seven angels who had the seven bowls, he came and he talked to me, saying, Come, I will show you the judgment of the great harlot who sits on many waters, with whom the kings of the earth have committed fornication, and the inhabitants of the earth have been made drunk with the wine of her fornication. So he carried me away in the spirit, now listen carefully to the details, into the wilderness, and I saw a woman sitting on a scarlet-colored beast, which was full of names of blasphemy, having seven heads, that's the beast, not the woman, seven heads and 10 horns. And the woman was arrayed in purple, scarlet, adorned with gold, precious stones, and pearls, having in her hand a golden cup full of abominations and the filthiness of her fornication. And on her forehead a name is written, Mystery, Babylon the Great, the mother of harlots, here's that mother-daughter team, and abominations of the earth. And I saw the woman drunken with the blood of the saints and with the blood of the martyrs of Jesus. And when I saw her, I wondered with great amazement. And you know, I'll jump down to the last verse in chapter 17. We don't have time to read it all. It says, the woman that you saw is that great city that reigns over the kings of the earth. So most Protestant scholars through history, because a woman represents a church in prophecy, and it says this woman is that kingdom that reigns over the kings of the earth. Who was reigning over the kings of the earth when John wrote Revelation? It's Rome. And so it narrows it down really quick who this is talking about, because it says it's a woman. It's obviously a rich woman, a powerful woman that is in Rome and ends up being a persecuting power. And there's only one big church in Rome that fits this description. That's why the Protestants had real issues with what was happening with the Roman Catholic Church there in Rome. So the answer, the woman that you saw is that great city that reigns over the kings of the earth. What other evidence from Revelation 17 proves that Babylon is referring to papal Rome? Now we're going to look at a lot of evidence here. First of all, it says she is guilty of blasphemy. Blasphemy is when a person, two biblical definitions, one, when somebody takes the prerogatives that belong to God. They either say that they should be treated or worshiped like God, or they say that they have the powers of God. And the church meets this definition according to the Bible. You can read a number of places. Popes quote it themselves. This one is from Ferris's Ecclesiastical Dictionary. The Pope is of so great a dignity and so exalted that he's not a mere man, but as it were, the God and the vicar of God. He is, as it were, God and the vicar of God. Well, I respectfully disagree. But I think that we all know, if you look at the way that the Pope is treated, living in one of the greatest pieces of architecture in the world, that everything is gilded and people come and they bow and they kiss the hand. You know, they used to kiss the foot. Tell you a quick story. You know how he ended up with the Anglican Church? Well, King Henry VIII could not get the church to approve his divorce. He sent an ambassador to meet with the Pope to see if they could reconcile and the Pope would agree to, approve his divorce so he could remarry. And when the ambassador came, he had a large, like, Afghan or Russian wolfhound dog he took with him every day, everywhere, this ambassador from England. And when he came in to meet with the Pope, the dog was at his side, and the Pope thrust out his foot so that the emissary could kiss his foot. The dog misunderstood that intention and bit the Pope's foot. The Swiss guard immediately killed the dog, which so outraged the ambassador that he turned and left back to England without completing his mission. You've got the Anglican Church. That was what sealed the deal. But now they're reconciling. So that's another interesting bit of prophecy. It says she's dressed in purple and scarlet. Well, this is something that can't be misunderstood. You know, it is the custom, whenever they have any kind of official occasion, that the cardinals wear scarlet and the bishops wear purple. And you can, look at pictures online everywhere and see those are the colors of royalty that are worn by the church. It says she's adorned in gold and precious stones and pearls. And if you were tuned in for the opening amazing fact, we just highlighted that the Roman Catholic Church has more priceless treasures. It's hard to determine whether their wealth is greater in the real estate or in the priceless treasures, because how do you carve up the Sistine Chapel and sell it? And all these statues of Michelangelo and these great works of art that they possess, and all the gilded and the silver saints that are in all of the churches. Quick story. Oliver Cromwell, during his reign in England, they ran out of currency, and he sent his servants through the kingdom to see if they could find some currency, because they were just out of money. It was all over in Europe. They came back and they reported. He said, the only silver we can find in the kingdom is in the churches, in the statues of the saints. And Cromwell famously said, well, maybe it's time we melt down the saints and put them into circulation, which, by the way, is a good policy for any church. We need to put the saints into circulation. But so they're fabulously wealthy, and you've probably seen some of the regalia. If you've ever traveled to Rome, then you won't question that. Now, they've lost a lot of cash in the last 20 years because of lawsuits. So their great assets now are really in the real estate all over the world. Whenever new civilizations were spreading, the priests and the Jesuits would go to these communities. They'd establish churches. The churches would grow up around these communities would grow up around the church. All through South America, you can see the churches in the middle of town. They own that real estate. It's like, St. Patrick's Cathedral in downtown New York City. Just multiply that times thousands around the world. There's phenomenal wealth just right there. She's called the mother. Now, what does the Catholic Church say about itself? You may be interested to know that the Pope is not only the leader of the Catholic Church, and he kind of rules there in the Vatican, but he is also the pastor of the Lateran Church there in Rome. He is a pastor of a church. And this is the marble plaque in front of the church, and I'll translate the Latin to English for you. It says, the sacred Lateran mother and head of all churches of the city and the world. So when we use the word mother, that you find in the Bible. We're not just trying to make it fit. This is a title that they use themselves. And the appeal of Pope Francis and others before him has been for the straying Protestant children to come back to the Mother Church. They recognize that most of the Protestant Church is fragmented and broke off the Mother Church. Martin Luther was a Catholic, broke away. Calvin was, John Knox was, and many of the other great reformers. Answer D, she has harlot daughters who are also fallen. Now, I know some of you are getting ready to change the channel because you don't like me using that word. I have to use it because it's in the Bible. I'm not using it to be derogatory. Keep in mind, God in the Old Testament said Israel was his people. He chose Israel. He also said that whenever they were unfaithful and compromised the truth, or they compromised with other religions around them, he said they went whoring after idols. He calls them very specifically, his whoring church, his whoring people. And I know that's strong language, but that's how God feels when his church, that's to be his bride, begins to follow the religions that are counterfeit in the world. And he says, you're being unfaithful to me. You're committing adultery with the devil. And so this is the language you find in the Old and the New Testament, not just for the Catholic Church, but for Protestant churches, for the Jewish church, any of God's people through history, when they've strayed from the word, he said they went whoring after other gods. But it's in the Bible. It says that the daughters, when the Protestant churches broke away from the Catholic Church, they retained still in their bosom characteristics from the Mother Church. Many of them did not break away completely. Like my Lutheran friends, while they broke away on some very important points, they still continued to baptize babies and a number of other things that the Bible said is not biblical, or teach, you know, eternal torment in hell, things like that. So they still had some vestiges of compromise they got from the mother. She persecutes and martyred the saints. Great numbers, and this is from the History of the Popes, page 334, great numbers were driven from their habitations with their wives and children, stripped and naked, many of them inhumanely massacred. And I think I mentioned earlier in another broadcast that if you want to get just a glimmer of what happened during the Dark Ages between 538, when the Catholic Church really became a political power and began to persecute heresy, from 538 to 1798, literally millions and millions of Christians and Jews were persecuted or killed or tortured. Just look up Spanish Inquisition. The Spanish Inquisition was just not in Spain. It was happening all over Europe. And so you'll get an idea of what happened.

happen. She sits upon seven mountains. So it tells us that this woman sits on seven hills. Okay, if you're watching wherever you are, if you've got a smartphone, all you've got to do is Google seven hills. And you know what you're going to come up with? Rome is called the city of seven hills. Those twin brothers, according to the legend, Romulus and Remus, they were born there and grew up among the seven hills of Rome, and it's always been called the city of seven hills. And here's an excerpt from, I forget where the excerpt's from. I think it's from Encyclopedia, but I forgot to put it in there. Rome was founded in 753 BC. The seven hills, a term used for centuries to describe the Capitoline, Quirinal, Viminal, Esquiline, Caelian, Aventine, and Palatine hills surrounding the old city. And I probably slaughtered the Italian, but anyway, you can read that for yourself. G, she rules over the kings of the earth. It's telling us that this woman we just read about in Revelation 17, it says she's sitting on this beast, and 10 horns. When you sit on a beast, it means you're really, you know, you're supposedly the cowboy should be riding the horse, directing it. And so she is in control. She's riding. And, you know, if you've ever played chess, that game grew up during the time in Europe when every king, every monarch in Europe, there was a bishop in the court or two that were clearing any decisions that the monarch made with the church. The church really had power over the state because the kings might be able to control people while they were alive. The church says, we can control you after you're dead. Whether or not you go to heaven, that was up to the priest to forgive. You had to confess your sins to the priest. And so they had tremendous power. And if the church declared a person was excommunicated, or if the pope said that a kingdom was interdict, and they would declare that everybody in the kingdom was going to be lost unless the king cooperated, the people would turn on their own monarchs. And even to this very day, Pope John Paul II, Pope Benedict, Pope Francis, they have audience at the United Nations will gather to listen to them speak. They won't do that for Billy Graham because he is a head of state. And you can just look in the headlines how the Pope became involved in trying. He brought the president of Palestine and president of Israel together, or prime minister of Israel, to try to work things out. He got involved in trying to reconcile with Cuba and the U.S., and he's very much involved in politics and frames himself as a peacemaker. And nothing against the individual. I mean, Pope Francis, he reminds me of my grandfather, actually. Looks very much like my grandfather. Seems like a very nice, sincere man. I'd love to meet him and give him a Bible study. So it's nothing against the person. It's the office that they hold that Protestants have always said fulfilled the biblical definition for that first beast in Revelation 13 and the woman of Revelation 17. So how do the beasts of Revelation 13 and 17 compare? Hopefully you got our study on Revelation 13 a couple of days ago, and you realize there's two beasts in Revelation 13. First one, we've been telling you, we believe is synonymous with the Roman Catholic Church, based in Rome, leader of the Orthodox churches. You know, even the Greek and the Russian Orthodox patriarchs, and even the English Archbishop of Canterbury have all come to Rome to reconcile with the Pope. The Pope is, he's the head dog there. And the second beast in Revelation 13 is the United States. Now, I've told you where I'm going, but then I'll be proving it as we move along. It says, I stood upon the sand of the sea, and I saw a beast rising up out of the sea, having seven heads and 10 horns. Now, if you're driving down the road and you see a sign that shows goose crossing, you know that there may be geese crossing, or it might say a deer or an elk crossing, or a bear crossing. And if you're in Alaska, it might be a moose crossing. But I bet you've never seen a crossing sign where you got a critter that's got seven heads. This is obviously a symbol, but notice that this symbol appears several times. You go to Revelation 13:1, upon his heads the names of blasphemy. Now look in Revelation 17:3. I saw a woman sit upon a scarlet-colored beast full of names of blasphemy. There it is again, seven heads, 10 horns. Clearly the same beast. Look in Revelation 12. And there appeared another wonder in heaven. Behold, a great red dragon with seven heads and 10 horns. Now, notice in Revelation 12, the beast with seven heads and 10 horns does not have a woman. That's because this was the Roman power ruled by Caesars. When you get to Revelation 17, now you've got the Roman power that is commingling with a woman, a church. Can't be misunderstood. Well, it could be. But friends, what I'm sharing with you is not some new teaching of Pastor Doug. This is a teaching people just have not heard for years, but all of the great Protestant reformers believe this. I'm giving you a quick sample. This is a teaching people just have not

prophecy was very Antichrist, son of perdition, of whom Paul speaks. You can read in Roger Williams, one of the founders of founding fathers of America, really founded the separation of church and state there in Rhode Island. Pastor Williams spoke of the Pope as the pretended vicar of Christ on earth, who sits as God over the temple of God, showing himself that he is God. I'm finishing the verse. Exalting himself not only above all that is called God, but over the souls and consciences of his vassals. He is the son of perdition that is prophesied in 2 Thessalonians chapter 2. That's Roger Williams. Cotton Mather, who was a congregational, really a Puritan theologian. This guy, I understood, he had memorized the entire New Testament. It's pretty impressive. The oracles of God foretold the rising of an Antichrist in the Christian church. And the Pope of Rome fits all the characteristics of that Antichrist so marvelously are answered that if anyone who reads the scriptures does not see it, there's a marvelous blindness on them. And, you know, friends, think about it for a second. I have to agree with what he's saying. If you want to know a prophecy in the Bible that is easy to understand about the last days, you look at Revelation 17. A woman is a church. You just apply the symbols. It says it's that great city that reigns over the kings of the earth. That was Rome at the time John had his vision. It tells us scarlet and purple, gold, precious stones, drunken with the blood of the saints. Oh, I haven't even gotten to it all. Wait, there's more. Okay, John Wesley in his commentary on the Bible. That is Europe. This beast is the Roman papacy. As it came to a point 600 years since, stands now, and will for some time longer. To this, and to no other power of earth, agrees the whole text and every part of it in every point. And again, he's talking about in the same verses we were looking at, Revelation 17, 1 Thessalonians chapter 2. This beast is a spiritual secular power opposite to the kingdom of Christ. A power not merely spiritual or ecclesiastical, not merely secular or political, but a mixture of both. That's what we've been saying. In the last days, you're going to have the commingling of church and state. There's never again going to be a one world government to rule the world. Daniel 2 says the others will not cleave one to another. But there is going to be a religious glue that's going to bring together these governments, and it's going to be led by the Pope in Europe and the United States in the Western Hemisphere. If you read the book, All Roads Lead to Rome, he says, a great cloud of witnesses, Wycliffe, Tyndale, Luther, Calvin, Cramer, in the 17th century, Bunyan, the translators of the King James Bible, and the men who published the Westminster and Baptist Confessions of Faith, Sir Isaac Newton, John Wesley, Whitfield, Jonathan Edwards, and more recently Spurgeon, Bishop J.C. Ryrie, and Dr. Martin Lloyd-Jones, these men, among countless others, all saw the office of the papacy as Antichrist. We're not trying to be unkind. Like I said, we're not talking about people. And in case you didn't hear me say this earlier, we believe there's going to be millions of lovely Catholic people in heaven from different Orthodox churches, different Protestant churches. There'll be some people in my church that won't make it. People are not saved based on a denomination. But we're talking about prophecy that foretold powers. These beasts in the Old Testament, in the New Testament, were kingdoms and powers that influenced God's people. Some of you remember when we talked about Daniel chapter 2, it talked about head of gold. Let's see if you remember. What was that? Babylon. Then you got the silver arms were made of Persia. The bronze belly and thighs were Greece. Legs of iron are Rome. The feet of iron and clay. The divisions of the Roman Empire. Interesting, iron is still there. Rome. Clay, it's religion. A mixture of man was made out of clay. And so you kind of get the commingling. It's also what you use to make concrete, iron and clay, which is the number one building material. But in those kingdoms, are we saying those are the only kingdoms that were in the world back then? No, you've got a great Inca empires, a great empire in China, there are great empires in India and different countries. And so we're not saying those were the only kingdoms. We're saying those were the kingdoms that had power over God's people during that time. Babylon, Medo-Persia, Greece, Rome, they all occupied God's people. Now those have spread around the world. And so now we're talking about global power. What is the meaning and origin of the word Babylon? Well, you can read here in Genesis chapter 11, verse 4, 6, 7, and 9. You know, after the flood, they didn't want to scatter upon the earth. They said, let us build a city and a tower whose top may reach unto heaven. The Lord had told them, don't do that. He said, go spread out, subdue the earth.

fruitful, multiply. And they said, God might flood us again. We better build a tower in case we need to save ourselves. And they said, we want to do it to make a name for ourselves. God was not pleased with their disobedience. God said, let us go down. Here's an example of the Trinity, plural. Let us go down there, confound their language, that they may not understand one another's speech. Therefore, the name of it is called Babel, because the Lord did there confound the language of all the earth. And to this very day, if you say someone is babbling, and the reason you have the word baby is because babies babble. And it means when someone is speaking in a way that no one understands. So right there at the beginning, you've got these kingdoms that are in conflict between Babylon and Jerusalem. The early word for Babylon was Babel. Early word for Jerusalem was Salem, where Melchizedek was king. And they both grew, and they sort of became opposite poles of God's people and the kingdom of lies that the devil ruled over. How does God describe Babylon in urging his people to leave? And he, the angel here in Revelation 18, verse 2, he cries mightily with a strong voice. By the way, friends, you're hearing that voice right now. He cried mightily with a strong voice, saying, Babylon the great is fallen and become the habitation of devils, and the hold of every foul spirit. Come out of her, my people. Got to just pause there. God has his people. This is what this says. Jesus said, I've got other sheep that are not of this fold. The Lord says, I've got my people in Babylon. Keep in mind, the children of Israel were captives in Babylon. He called them out. Abraham brought his wife out of Mesopotamia, as did Isaac, as did Jacob. They all came from across the Euphrates. And God, before Jesus comes, he's calling his people out of the confusion of Babylon into his fold, that we might be one people and reflect him. And this message is going to the world. Come back to the Bible and the truth. If you don't, notice what it says. Come out of her, my people, that you be not partakers of her sins. You might say, what sins are we partaking of? When you support a movement that is teaching lies, you are basically underwriting their sins. You become an accomplice and become responsible for spreading untruth. And if the truth sets you free, lies enslave. Jesus repeatedly indicts Babylon for making the world drunk with her wine. What is this wine? Notice Revelation 17, verse 4. Having a golden cup, isn't that interesting, in her hand, full of abominations, and you read in the Catholic Encyclopedia, the chalice that's used during the Eucharist, the Mass, is the most important of the sacred vessels. And the big battle one of the big battles in the Protestant movement was what they call transubstantiation. In the Catholic Church, they say the priest, by going through the Latin rites of the Eucharist, you've probably heard the expression before, hocus pocus. Because there's a phrase, and I can't say it, but it's the corpus, is a word that the priest uses when he's supposedly transferring the bread into the actual body of Christ. And people were teasing the priest. He said, well, when he goes through his hocus pocus, when he spoke in Latin, he said, I am converting this into the actual body of Christ and blood. And Luther said, that's blasphemy. You can't create God. A man does not have that power. And there's a big battle over the golden cup in the Mass. Something else you'll find interesting is Jesus, when he had the Last Supper with the disciples, he gave them grape juice. It was unfermented wine. Christ said, I will not drink this again until I drink it with you new in my Father's kingdom. The gospel of Christ, he says, you don't put old wine, or don't put new wine in old wineskins. It's the new, unfermented. The bread was to be unleavened bread. That was a symbol of sin if it was leaven. Unleavened bread and unfermented grape juice. But in the Roman Catholic services, it is intoxicating drink. And I remember as I was a kid, I went to military school, New York Military Academy, and every Sunday I was required to go to services. And I didn't want to go anywhere because my parents were pretty much agnostic. My dad had been Baptist growing up. My mother was Jewish. My parents had sent me to Catholic school. And so I would rotate from week to week between Protestant, Jewish, and Catholic services. And I remember going to the Catholic service. The priest had to hold several services that day. And he drank a little of the grape juice. He gave all of us the bread, but he didn't give us any wine. He just drank the wine. But he was tipsy by the end of the day. And I thought, even as a kid, I thought, there's something wrong with that. And I also remember him smoking during the Mass. But so it just seemed really strange to me. But you see that very picture, don't we? It tells us about the woman has a golden cup, and in the cup is the wine. Now, what did Jesus say that grape juice represented? His blood. It's the gospel. It's the truth, the teachings of Christ that washes us from sin. But in the cup of Babylon, it's not pure.
It's got something rotten in it. That's what fermentation is. And in the doctrines, there are some true doctrines that I would agree with my Catholic friends on. There's things they believe. I believe in reverence. There's things they believe I believe in. But they've got some doctrines of devils that have compromised with pagan religions that drifted from the teachings of Christ. And we're going to find out what those are. For one, the Ten Commandments are not binding. This is some of the wine of Babylon, that the Ten Commandments can be altered or changed by a man. Here's an example. You can read in Daniel 7:25. It says this beast power would think to change times and laws. Now, I've got a picture here. This is in front of a Catholic church, I think in Michigan. And you can look online. This is the Catholic version of the Ten Commandments. You'll notice something right away, that the second commandment about idolatry is not there. The other thing you'll notice is the third commandment says Sabbath. That's supposed to be the fourth commandment. And the tenth commandment, the way they keep ten, is they divided the tenth commandment that said don't covet your neighbor's wife or his house or his ox or his donkey. Or anything. That's all one commandment for the Jews and the Protestants. But in order to get rid of the idolatry one, they cut that one out and they changed the Sabbath from the seventh day to the first day. Think to change times and laws. And they say we have that right. Sunday sacredness. Here's an example of that. Nowhere does it say that the first day is to be a holy day. That was the Roman day of the sun. They worshiped the sun. Have you any other way, this is from the Catholic Catechism, have you any other way of proving that the church has power to institute festivals of precept? Yes, answer, had she not such power, she could not have done that in which all modern religionists agree with her. That's actually not all, but that's what they say. She could not have substituted the observance of Sunday, the first day of the week, for the observance of Saturday, the seventh day of the week, a change for which there is no scriptural authority. So, they said, we've got the power to change the law. The secret rapture. The idea that Jesus is coming secretly and the saints are going to be caught away. You know where that came from? No Protestant church believed in the secret rapture. All the Protestants used to believe when the Lord came, it would be visible, glorious, everyone will see it, and that would be Jesus catching us up. The world would be destroyed. The Lord comes like a thief. The elements melt with fervent heat, and then at the end of 1,000 years, we return down to earth. But when millions of Catholics began to pour out of the Roman Catholic Church because they were listening to the teachings of the Protestants, they read Revelation 17, they go, wow, that's hard to miss. What the Catholics had to do then is they had to come up with a counter-interpretation of those prophecies. The people said, well, if it doesn't mean what Luther's saying, what does it mean? And they hired a couple of priests, Alcazar and Francisco Ribera, Jesuit priests, and they wrote this whole new interpretation of prophecy that's called futurism. Well, they had one version that's called preterism. They said, oh, all these prophecies were fulfilled by Nero, because Nero wore purple and scarlet also. And he had gold, and so they tried to fit that. And the other idea was we're going to get it to go into the future, anything but point at them. And this whole new future interpretation of prophecy came out. It was adopted by Darby, and it was put into Schofield's Bible, and then Hal Lindsey read Schofield's Bible, and he wrote a book called Late Great Planet Earth, and it went from just a few churches believing the Catholic version called futurism to now most Protestants are teaching the Catholic version of the Second Coming about the secret rapture. And we do believe we're going to be caught up, but it's not a secret, and the tribulation happens before Jesus comes. So that's the immortality of the soul. We went through this in our study. Where in the Bible does it say that we have immortality without Jesus? Those that believe in him have everlasting life. Those that don't, perish. God and God only has immortality. And so this whole teaching that you can't die, that's what the serpent told Eve in the Garden of Eden, and that's what many pastors are telling their congregations. He's saying, you're immortal. You'll live forever in heaven, or you'll live forever in hell, but you can't die. You're immortal like God. Bible doesn't say that. Bible says the soul that sins will die. You have two choices, life or death. There is a resurrection, there is punishment, but you don't live forever and ever in the fire. Just think about that. Eternal torment, that's where I was heading right now. Not to eternal torment, but to the subject. Yeah, the idea that, this became convenient. They took this kind of from Greek mythology and Pluto in charge of Hades and the hounds of hell. And the idea being that if the church does not pray you out of purgatory, and if you do not pay your relatives out of purgatory or out of limbo, then they're suffering this incredibly horrific torture that you can't even imagine. And it was a very powerful way to manipulate millions of people with fear. But it's not what the Bible taught. God is a loving God. God is merciful. He's making a universe where there is no more pain, no more sorrow, no more tears. All things are new. There's no more sinners.

0: Satan himself, the Bible says, I'll bring forth a fire from the midst of thee, and it will devour you, and I'll bring you to ashes on the earth in the sight of those that behold you, and you will be a terror, and never will you be anymore. You will never be. You cease to exist. God says, I am that I am. He's eternal. Satan is not eternal. And so God's going to destroy sin. He's going to destroy sinners. Another doctrine that many Protestants adopted, like the Mother Church, that is not in the Bible. Confessing your sins to a priest. Well, the Bible says confess your faults to one another and pray for one another. It never says to confess your sins to a priest. It means this, as Christian brothers and sisters, we say, you know, I'm struggling. Can you pray for me? Or I've got this weakness. But you don't confess your innermost sins to a person, and that person can't forgive you. And the idea that you have to confess all your sins to a priest. First of all, I would hate to be a priest. And listen to people tell me all their salacious problems all day long. What's that got to do to a person's mind? That can't be healthy. And you have to listen to that. And you know, you've heard the expression, too much information. God says we're to confess our sins to him. God and God only can forgive your sins, is what the Bible teaches. Jesus said, call no man father. You have one father, which is in heaven. And yet this church says, call the religious leaders father. The word papa, for the pope, it's meaning the great father. Counterfeit baptisms. Bible says that before you're baptized, you need to be taught. You need to repent. You need to believe with all your heart. Baby can't do that. Now, parents may have dedicated you as a baby, and they called it baptism, but that's not Bible baptism. Bible baptism is where you consciously understand the gospel, you repent of your sins, and you come for that cleansing. It's a choice, like marriage. Jesus was dedicated as a baby, but he wasn't baptized till he was 30. So if you had to get baptized as a baby, Joseph and Mary would have done that back then. And then you've got this confusion of tongues that's become part and parcel of so many churches. And again, I'm trying to speak graciously. I'm hitting things quick because I've got so much I'm trying to cover. But before Pastor Doug learned the things that I know now, when I first accepted Jesus, you heard my story. I was living up in the mountains in a cave, almost no Christian background. I mean, I went to two different Catholic schools and I went to some Jewish schools, but I knew almost nothing about the Bible. And I read the Bible, started going to church on Sunday. Most of the churches I worship with were evangelical, charismatic churches. A lot of good friends, lovely people. I expect to see many of them in heaven. But they would break off into speaking in tongues, and they'd say, Doug, you don't have the Holy Spirit unless you speak in tongues. I said, that's not what I'm seeing in Acts. I just couldn't. And they said, well, you need to just let go and let the Spirit take over. And I said, well, I don't say. And they said, well, here, just say hallelujah. Say hallelujah. Say it quicker. Hallelujah, hallelujah. And they try and get you to keep saying hallelujah until you're just stumbling over yourself. And they'd say, that's the gift of the Holy Spirit. I said, no, I don't see that in the Bible. Jesus said, you will speak with other tongues. He told his disciples, he had 12 very bright but formerly uneducated apostles. He said, I want you to go tell all the world. You will speak with other tongues. Acts chapter 2. On a holiday when devout Jews from every nation came to Jerusalem, he pours out the Holy Spirit. He gives the disciples the ability to speak other languages they had not formerly known or studied. Miraculously, the people listening know what they're saying. They said, how do we every man hear them speak the wonderful works of God in our own tongues wherein we were born? They were miraculously given the ability to speak in other languages. That's the gift of tongues, and the gospel went everywhere. But the repetitive, empty babbling where a person doesn't even know what they're saying, you do not find that happening in the Bible. So, and you read all three examples of tongues in Acts 2, Acts 10, Acts 19. The people present in all three, there's multiple language groups, they all understood what was being said. Prophesying, they're talking about God. It was for the purpose of spreading the gospel when there were different language groups that didn't understand. So, but that's been taken to just a whole different level today. Babylon. It's one of the examples of what's happening in many churches. What power will support the beast in the end time? And I beheld another beast, here it comes, coming up out of the earth, not out of the water. You read in Revelation 17, the waters are multitudes of people, tongues, and nations. Two horns like a lamb. Now when we read Revelation and in the Bible, lamb, good or bad? Jesus, behold the Lamb of God. Two horns like a lamb, starts out good. Dragon, good or bad? Goes bad. Two horns like a lamb, beast starts out good. But he speaks like a dragon. The waters represent a populated area that must represent, if the waters represent a populated area, the earth, coming up out of the earth, must represent a sparsely populated area. You read in chapter 17 of Revelation, the angel told John, The waters that you saw where the woman sits are multitudes of people, languages, and tongues. It's talking about a densely concentrated place. Rome came up right in the middle of the Mediterranean, surrounded by literal water and civilizations, great, heavily, densely populated civilizations. What continent began to suddenly spring out in history following 1798? It's interesting. 1776 is when we signed our Declaration of Independence. But we were not recognized by the other countries of Europe as an independent country from England until 1798. And there's no question about what country this is talking about. It's North America, United States in particular. And we kind of like to use the buffalo as a picture because compared to some of the big oxen and bovines they've got in Africa and Europe, it has small horns like a lamb. But it's a pretty fierce two-ton beast. Two horns represent the two big principles of strength that made America great. Unlike Europe, we had a government without a king. They tried to make George Washington king, and he turned it down. He said, no, we don't want to go back to what we just rebelled against. And they had a church without a pope. Freedom of government, freedom of religion were the two horns that gave America its strength and its power, and everybody wanted to come. And by the way, they still want to come today, because in spite of its flaws, it's one of the best places in the world to be. So, starts out with two horns like a lamb. Many of the founding fathers, though they were imperfect, they came and they were really looking for religious purity. They wanted America to be that city on a hill that would share the gospel with the world. And you can read the documents of the founding fathers. And sometimes they were very sincere, but sometimes they even persecuted those that did not go along. But they started out with, you look in the Constitution, we believe that our Creator has endowed us with certain rights. And so the founding fathers believed there was a creator, and that's where we got those rights. And he exercises all the power of the first beast before him. Starts out like a lamb, freedom, explodes with growth. Between World War I and World War II becomes the premier superpower in the world. And he causes the earth and them that dwell therein to worship the first beast whose deadly wound was healed. That's interesting because if the central power in Europe, in Rome, for religion, was there the papacy, Roman Catholic Church, America was the beachhead for Protestants of the world. You know, in the last 50 years, the United States has sent more money, more Bibles, more missionaries around the world than any other country. The United States gives more charity around the world. So it has represented just the Protestant ethics. But it's going to rejoin with the Mother Church and recreate an image of what happened during the Dark Ages. That beast that was wounded, it came back, that persecuting religious political power. I don't know if any of you remember this article from February 24, 1992 called The Holy Alliance, Time Magazine. It's a great report that explained that what brought down communism was an alliance between the United States and the Catholic Church. Ronald Reagan had a very important meeting with Pope John Paul II. I think I showed you a picture. My father met him once years ago. Through solidarity, they knew they could undermine Europe in Poland, and if they could do that, they'd get a foothold, and it would begin to fall like dominoes. All the countries would want freedom, and it worked. And you can even go to Poland now. I think this is in Warsaw. They got a picture of Reagan and the Pope in bronze, not a picture, a bronze statue, of them walking. It was the union of Protestants in the United States and Catholicism trying to restructure the world. Who can forget this picture when John Paul II died? Here you've got three U.S. presidents on their knees before the Pope. And you know what's really strange is that Protestants don't believe you pray for a person after they die. But in the Catholic Church, they do. All of those presidents are ostensibly from a Protestant background. And then in 2015, Pope Francis came to the United States, and I've mentioned this earlier, and I repeat myself because I know some people don't get every program. He went to all the places that were the founding for the U.S. government. Our capital used to be New York City, Philadelphia, Washington, D.C. He went to all those places, plus he addressed a joint session of Congress and the United Nations in one trip. What was left out? Received superstar status and coverage nonstop on the media. Things have changed. You know, when the United States, this is what's really amazing. See that picture here? You've got, of course, the Vatican flag, which is a state flag, and the American flag side by side on the Capitol Mall, and the Washington Monument. I don't know if you know, but when the Washington Monument was being built, the U.S. said that if there were some of our friend nations that wanted to donate a marble block, we gave them the specifications that we would put it on the inside. They needed to have matching marble on the outside. The Vatican sent them a marble block. And that so outraged some of the builders, Masons in particular, they took it, they threw it in the Potomac River. They said, we don't want anything from the beast. Well, how have things changed between then and now? And it says an image to the beast. Kind of interesting. You get the Romanesque architecture in the Vatican, the dome, and I don't want to make too much out of it. I just think it's an interesting visual of the United States Capitol and the Vatican. And then you've got right in front of the U.S., you've got the tallest obelisk in the world in the Washington Monument. And then, of course, in front of St. Peter's, you've got another one. And it says the U.S. will make an image to the beast, that they'll be reaching across the Gulf and joining hands. According to prophecy, what drastic change will take place in America? He starts out like a lamb, but he speaks. Now, how does a nation speak? It speaks with its laws, with its legislation. A nation speaks through its laws or legislative body in the rules and telling people how to live and what to follow. Interesting right now, 50 years ago, every member of the U.S. Supreme Court was a Protestant. Now there are no Protestants. Now I think there are 7 Catholics, 1's Anglican Catholic, and 2 Jews. And all lovely people, and I don't think religion should be a test for office. I believe that. I'm just saying, I think it's interesting, it's noteworthy. People ought to just go, I'm making a note of that. That's no Protestants anymore, and they used to all be Protestants. And if, you know, I frankly believe that a person's religious beliefs will influence how they think. If your religious beliefs do not influence how you think, you need new beliefs. Saying to them that dwell on the earth, that they should make an image to the beast, which had the wound by the sword and did live. The beast received a deadly wound by the sword from the Protestant Reformation. And, you know, the Bibles, it's interesting, Martin Luther, he translated the Bible into the language of the people. The Gutenberg Press, first book they printed, was a Bible. Bibles began to go like crazy throughout Europe. Everybody could read the Bible, and they said, wait a second here, we're reading Revelation. Oh, this can't be a coincidence. Scarlet, golden cup, purple, pearls, Roman city, woman. And they said, wow. And all these people began to flock out of the church, and they lost a lot of power. Finally, of course, when Napoleon took the Pope captive, it was looked like a death blow, received a deadly wound. But they were reinstated as an independent country during the time of Mussolini in 1929. And now they're reconciling the wound. Pope Francis says over and over, we want to heal the wound with our Protestant brothers and sisters. And he's working very hard to do that. He's met with the Coptic Patriarch, the Russian Orthodox Patriarch, the head of the Greek Orthodox Church, the Anglican Church, everyone from Rick Warren to Joel Osteen. He's been very active. Kenneth Copeland meeting with Protestant leaders saying, we need to be one. Keeps quoting John 17. What three powers will unite against God's people in the end time? And I saw three unclean spirits like frogs come out of the mouth. This is talking about speaking. Of the dragon, and out of the mouth of the beast, and out of the mouth of the false prophet. Now it says frogs, because frogs, of course, are an unclean animal. A frog catches things with its tongue. So it's with the words. And it says that they're going forth to the kings of the earth to gather them together to the battle of Armageddon. Just like in the Old Testament, the witch did signs and wonders for Saul before a battle where he was judged. And there's going to be spiritualism. Will these diverse organizations ever effectively unite? It says, for they are the spirits of devils working miracles that go forth to the kings of the whole world to gather them together to the battle of the great day of God Almighty. Then the Bible says, Jesus inserts a phrase, behold, I come quickly. It's a red letter in your Bible. Says he gathered them together to a place called in the Hebrew tongue Armageddon. What effective methods will this end time coalition utilize? United States, Catholicism, and spiritualism? They are the spirits of devils working miracles. There's going to be signs and wonders, but are they real miracles? Didn't Jesus say, beware of false prophets that come to you, false Christs? Working miracles. He does great wonders so that he makes fire come down from heaven on the earth in the sight of men to deceive those. So these miracles are going to be used to get everybody to be very sincere about persecuting Bible-believing Christians. And they're going to do it in the name of the Lord. Jesus said in John 16, the hour is coming when he that kills you will think that he's serving God. You know, the Apostle Paul, he was killing Christians and he thought he was serving God until God got his attention. And he deceives those who dwell on the earth by the means of those miracles that he had power to do in the sight of the beast. And what will prevent God's end-time people from being deceived? What's going to be our safety so that we're not overcome or deceived in the last days, friends? It's going to be, thus saith the Lord, the word of God, to the law and the testimony. That means the law and the prophets, the word of God. If they speak not according to this word, it is because there is no light in them. That doesn't mean, well, you know, if they got 70% right, then don't worry about that other 30% of error. Or maybe we'll tolerate 20% of lies and 80% truth. God's going to call together people in the last days that are going to return to the faith that was once delivered to the saints, the faith of the apostles. It's going to be a Bible-based religion. During the seminar, we've been inviting people to come out of Babylon and to be part of God's movement. And, you know, if you're wanting to know more about that, I hope you'll go to the Revelation Now website. You can contact us. We'll pray for you. We can put you in contact with people where there are Bible-believing churches in your neighborhood. If we can find any, we will certainly try. But this is a time for that message to go out, for God's people to come back, and you will experience an abundant life, joy and blessings, and the Lord will get you ready for his soon return. He's got a work to do in you and through you. So today God's calling people out of Babylon. It says, come out of her, my people, that you receive not of her plagues, that you're not guilty of her sins. Jesus said, I've got other sheep. They're out there in Babylon. They're his sheep. He says, my people. But he wants them to hear his voice and come out. You don't just come out of Babylon. You come into the body of Christ. You become part of his people. We'd like to encourage you to make that decision, friends, and say, yes, I want to take a stand for God's truth and be part of his people. And friends, I hope you will choose to be part of that remnant church in the last days. I'd like to pray with you before we close. And don't go far. We're going to have our Bible questions in just a few moments. Father in heaven, we just thank you for the power and clarity of your word. We just, since we are living in the last days, we see these things being fulfilled before our very eyes. We know that you're looking for a people that will be part of that church that is based on the rock of Jesus and his teachings. And I pray each person listening will have the courage to know how to take that step of faith like Abraham and come out of Babylon into the promised land. Bless each one, Lord. Be with us in our meetings that remain. We thank you and ask in Christ's name. Amen.
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2: Make a joyful noise unto the Lord, all ye lands. Serve the Lord with gladness. Come before his presence with singing. Know ye that the Lord, he is God. It is he that hath made us, and not we ourselves. We are his people and the sheep of his pasture. Enter into his gates with thanksgiving and into his courts with praise. Be thankful unto him and bless his name. For the Lord is good, his mercy is everlasting, and his truth endureth to all generations.
3: Finally, my brethren, be strong in the Lord and in the power of his might. Put on the whole armor of God, that ye may be able to stand against the wiles of the devil.
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0: This is John MacArthur with more Portraits of Grace. A local newspaper reported the story of a young woman who had been brutally beaten and left for dead. As she desperately sought help, people turned their backs on her cries. Fortunately, one person came to her rescue and took her to the hospital. The story illustrates the lack of compassion so prevalent in our society. Many people are unwilling to make sacrifices on behalf of others. That should never be true of Christians. Jesus showed great compassion to those with special needs and expects us to do the same. Let your love be sacrificial. Let it be focused on others. Generously invest your time and resources in ministering to those who have no resources of their own. This is John MacArthur, praying that you're continuing to be portraits of grace.
1: 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Intermittent clouds today with a high near 83 and lows around 56. Partly sunny tomorrow with a high of 91 and lows around 57. For your Monday, intermittent clouds with a high near 84 and lows around 56. And for Tuesday, partly sunny with a high near 88 and lows around 59. That's your midday weather on Vacaville Fairfield Christian Talk Radio.
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4: Father in heaven, we want to pause here before we get into our message proper. Our presentation tonight, as you know, Lord, is entitled Discover How Near is the End, and only you know precisely when the end is. But you have given us signs, indicators, that we are living at the very close of Earth's history, that we are precipitously close to the end of all things. And Father, we've gathered here tonight not to hear the words of a man, but to hear the word of God. And so tonight, as we open the Bible, we pray that as we open your book, you would open our hearts. Give us understanding tonight. As we learned last night, Father, I will is more important than IQ. So help us tonight, Father, to be willing, to be desirous, and by your grace, to be able to follow the great and wonderful things that we learned tonight. Be with us because we're asking it in the wonderful name of your Son and our Savior, Jesus Christ. Let everyone say, Amen. I'd like to invite you to take your program out, to take your study guide out. I want to begin with a little bit of review. Last night we looked at this metal man. In fact, let's read our first paragraph there on your study guide. It says, here at the Discover Prophecy Seminar, we believe that Jesus is coming soon. Is there anyone else out there that shares that conviction that Jesus is coming soon? I'm going to give you reason tonight why I believe that. We asked the question, how do we know that this is true? And how soon is soon? People have been saying for centuries, people have been saying for decades that he's coming soon. And that raises the question, how soon is soon? How can we be sure that the second coming really is imminent? Fortunately, the Bible powerfully, compellingly, and clearly answers these very questions. Let's turn our attention to the Bible and see what it has to say about this important topic. Now, let's do a little bit of review here. Just there, a quick review of Daniel 2. A great metal, what should be in that blank, everyone? A great metal man of Daniel chapter 2 tells the story of the history of this planet. The five elements of that image, gold, silver, brass, iron, and clay, represent the five major kingdoms. That's exactly right. You've got it. From the time of Daniel to the setting up of God's kingdom. Babylon was the head of gold. Medo-Persia were the chest and arms of silver. Greece, the belly and thighs of bronze. Rome, the long legs of iron. But Rome was not conquered, you remember. It was divided, just as God's word said. And so here Daniel, in about 150 words, accurately foretells 2,500 years of Earth's history, beginning in the time in which he lived Babylon, moving through the whole sweep of history down to divided Rome, today what we would call modern Europe. Today we live in those feet of iron and clay, partly strong and partly weak. And the very next thing that happened, you remember, is that God would set up His own kingdom. God would set up what, everyone? His own kingdom. And it was represented by a what? Do you remember? By a stone. And where did it hit the image? Who remembers? Where did it hit the image? Hit the image in the feet, and it smashed the gold, the silver, the bronze, and the iron to bits. And then it says that that stone that struck the image grew and became a great, does anyone remember? A great mountain. Look at the last part of that paragraph there. The very last sentence, second to the last sentence says, the dream applied to the what? Who remembers? The latter days. The kingdom of God is at hand. Beloved, as you take a look at that image, that great timeline that moves us through the sweep of history from 600 years before the time of Jesus until now, I want you to notice that there is nothing below the feet. That's it. As we said last night, God said there would be Babylon, and there was Babylon. Number one, God said that there would be Medo-Persia, and there was Medo-Persia. Two, God said that there would be Greece, and there was Greece. Number three, God said that there would be Rome, and there was Rome. Number four, God said that Rome would be divided, and it was divided. Number five, and God said that Rome would remain divided, and it has remained divided despite the overtures of some of the so-called great men of history, and it has remained divided to this day. The very next thing to happen is that God will set up His own kingdom. That's the next thing. And so someone might ask, legitimately and rightfully, when will that happen? And that is our message tonight. We asked the question last night, what would you wager? If you were a gambling person, what would you wager? Just think it through. You don't have to be a religious person. You don't have to be a theologian. You don't have to be a super spiritual person just to think about this logically. We discussed already that historians tell us about the past and news anchor people tell us about the present, but God alone can tell us about the future. Can you say amen to that? And God is sending us here a signal in the apocalyptic books of Daniel and Revelation. He's saying that it's getting nearer and nearer and nearer. Now you're going to ask, how much more time do we have? The answer is, I don't know. But I'll show you tonight, I don't think we have much time left. I don't think we have much time left. The stone that struck the image became a great mountain and filled the whole earth. The end of all things, is it here? Is it near? Or is it near fear? This is not just something that theologians and Bible scholars are dealing with, not at all. Even popular media magazines like Newsweek and Time, prophecy, what the Bible says about the end of the world. If you can see the writing here, the end of the world, apocalypse now, will computers melt down, will society, a guide to millennium madness. It's not just popular culture that has an interest in the end of all things, what's called apocalyptic studies. Notice this remarkable quotation from a man by the name of Bernard McGinn from the University of Chicago Divinity School. He says, over the past 30 years, more scholarship has been devoted to apocalypticism, that's last day events, than in the last 300. In other words, from an academic point of view, from a scholastic point of view, there has been more research, more study into last day events in the last 30 years than in the foregoing, the previous 300 years. Not only is there an increase in the common media, in the mass media, even scholars are interested in what is going on. It's almost like there's something tangible, something palpable in the air. People have a sense that something is about to happen. And I would say that has increased tenfold since 9/11. The post-9/11 world is a very different world than the pre-9/11 world, and everything is in flux. People are wondering, what is going on? And I want to tell you tonight, and I believe this with all of my heart, with all of my soul, with every bit of my being, that the Bible alone can give us real, compelling, and true answers about what is going on in the world today. The politicians do not have the answers. Somebody say amen. Amen. They might have some of the answers, and they'll do their best, and hey, listen, fine, fine, fine, but they do not have the ultimate answers. The world religious leaders, many of them do not have the answers. God alone has the answers as to what's happening. He's given them to us in His Word, and we can know them if we'll study and look at them. The end of the world, is it here, near, or mere fear? You might be saying, well, that's religious talk, David. That's religious talk. Look at your study guide there. The subheading says, what do the experts say? What do the experts say? It is not only the Bible and Bible believers that insist we are living in strange and unusual times. You say, oh, that's religious talk. You wild-eyed religious fanatics have been saying these kinds of things a long time. Oh, sure, Jesus is coming. Oh, sure, the end of the world is coming. We've heard it all before. Beloved, let me tell you something. I was not a Bible believer. I had no interest in things religious. I had no interest in things Christian. 23 years old, I had no interest in these things. And God got my attention. And I think I can say with a degree of objectivity that we are living in strange and unusual times. The world appears to be coming apart at the seams. Do you tend to agree with that or disagree with that? I want to show you tonight that it is not just so-called religious people that believe we are living in strange and unusual times. In fact, you'll notice that there in your study guide. Many recognized experts and authorities in various fields suggest that we are living in extraordinary and unique period of Earth's history. Many of these individuals are not writing from a biblical or a so-called theological perspective. They are simply writing from an observational and an evidentiary perspective. They see that the evidence points in a fearful and unusual direction. Turn the page if you would. I cite for you this evening as case in point number one, a man by the name of Eugene Linden. Eugene Linden is an award-winning journalist, and several years ago he wrote a book entitled The Future in Plain Sight. The subtitle of the book was Nine Clues to the Coming Instability. Nine Clues to the Coming Instability. Now, when Mr. Linden says the coming instability, again, he's not writing from a religious perspective, he's not writing from a biblical perspective, not at all. When he uses that language, the coming instability, sometimes he calls it massive global instability, that is secular code speak for the end of the world as we know it. Nine clues, he says, to the coming instability. Let me just share with you very quickly Eugene Linden's concerns. Notice, none of them are biblical. None of them are so-called religious reasons. This is what he says. We're not going to spend time going into them, but let's just look at a few of them. He says the collapse of the global economy is a real potential. The migration of the poor to the cities. Population explosion, both urban and rural. Global warming. We'll talk more about that in a little bit. The economic disparity between the rich and the poor. You say it with me. The rich get richer and the poor get poor. He says it's reaching epidemic proportions. He goes on, the collapse of bioecosystems. Number 7, water and food shortages. Number 8, infectious diseases. He cites both a resurgence of old diseases and a resilience of modern diseases. He says that the diseases are getting smarter and more resilient to antibiotics, etc. And number 9, he cites radical fundamentalism in religions. Notice again, Dr. Linden here is not writing from a biblical perspective. And he says we are living in strange, unusual, and extraordinary times. I cite for you now a man that is considered by many to be the single greatest scientific mind on the planet. With a raising of hands, how many of you are familiar with who this man is? Dr. Stephen Hawking. Okay, good. Many of you would be. He's authored the best-selling science book of all time. It's a book entitled A Brief History of Time. Again, he's considered by many to be the greatest scientific mind on the planet. He's hailed as successor. You're looking at his picture there and you're thinking he doesn't look like he's very fit. He's very well, and that's exactly right. He has a terrible disease, Lou Gehrig's disease, amyotrophic lateral sclerosis. He can't even speak, as a matter of fact. All he has is just a very small amount of movement in one of his fingers, which he is able to use a very sophisticated computer and sort of craft sentences, etc., etc., and he does presentations. He spoke recently at a convention of religious leaders and thought leaders and academic leaders, not religious leaders, academic leaders and others. And this is how he concluded, Dr. Stephen Hawking concluded his lecture there that was entitled, Is Mankind Determined or Free? I want you to notice this. Now, the language is a little obtuse, and I apologize for that, but you'll get the thrust of it right away. Dr. Stephen Hawking said this, I fear that since the evolutionary process, and of course he believes in the process of evolution, we'll talk more about that maybe later in our seminar. I fear that since the evolutionary process has worked through the dialectic of determinism and aggression, our long-term survival and any hope for our what? Species is in question. You see what he's saying? He says, I'm concerned. I'm very concerned. I mean, the man holds the Sir Isaac Newton Chair of Mathematics at Cambridge University. He says, I'm concerned. Notice what he says next. However, here's his solution. However, says Dr. Hawking, if we can keep from destroying each other for the next 100 years, he said this 6 years ago, sufficient technology will have been developed to distribute humanity to various what? Planets. And then no one tragedy or atrocity will eradicate us all at the same time. You see what he's saying? We are living in strange times. We're living in unusual times. He says, I'm concerned for the long-term survival of our species. However, if we can just keep from destroying one another for 100 years, technology will have been developed, and you, ma'am, might go to Mars, and you, ma'am, might go to another planet. We can go to different planets, and then no one tragedy or atrocity will eradicate us all at the same time. Am I the only person here tonight that thinks that that sounds just a little crazy? Now, that is not out of disrespect to Dr. Hawking. He's a brilliant man. He's a wonderful man. I hope that the man is converted and accepts the Lord Jesus as his personal Savior. The point is that is a little strange. I found this cover here from Time Magazine. I thought it was kind of cute. They show a sort of astronaut-looking man there walking his robo-dog, and it says, in the future, will we? That's exactly what Dr. Stephen Hawking is advocating. He says, hey, look at this planet is waxing old like a garment. This planet is groaning under the weight of all of these different things. This worries him. Again, not from a religious perspective, not from a biblical perspective, not from a theological perspective, simply from a scientific or observational perspective. Let's turn our attention now to the Bible. I cite these instances for you, and we'll give a few more momentarily, to show that this is not just wild-eyed so-called religious fanatics that believe we're living in strange and unusual times. In fact, I would say, if you don't think we're living in strange and unusual times, you're not paying attention. I saw a bumper sticker the other day that said, if you're not outraged, you're not paying attention. One out of every 25 verses in the New Testament is related to the what, everyone? To the second coming. One out of every 25 verses, it is the preeminent theme, one of them, of the New Testament. Let me give you five verses from the book of Revelation. They're all right there in your study guide. And what I want you to notice is that all of these verses have something in common. See if you can pick it out. Revelation chapter 1, verse 7. John says, behold, he is coming with clouds, and every eye will see him, him being Jesus, even they who pierced him, and all the tribes of the earth will mourn because of him. Even so, amen. That's Revelation 1:7. Notice the next verse. Revelation 3:11. Behold, I am coming, what's that word, everyone? Quickly. Hold fast what you have, that no one may take your crown. The Bible has promised those that put their faith in Jesus a crown of righteousness. He says, I'm coming quickly. Hold on so that no one else gets the crown that belongs rightfully to you. Revelation 22, verse 7. Behold, I am coming, what, everyone? Quickly. Blessed is he who keeps the words of the prophecy of this book. That book, of course, being the book of Revelation. Verse 12 of the same chapter. And behold, I am coming, say it with me, quickly, and my reward is with me to give to everyone according to his work. Still one more. Verse 20. He who testifies to these things, Jesus himself speaking, says, surely I am coming, what? Quickly, amen, even so, come Lord Jesus. Five times, I'm coming quickly, I'm coming quickly, I'm coming quickly. What do these verses have in common? There's a sense of urgency here. God is saying it's not time to be lackadaisical. It's not time to be lazy anymore. You're saying, wait a minute, the book of Revelation was written 2,000 years ago. You're right, but in the book of Revelation, there is a key that lets us know when quickly is really quickly. And notice that there in your study guide. What do these verses have in common? There's a sense of urgency in every one of them. Clearly, the second coming is a prominent component of Revelation. It is the capstone of the book, the whole Bible, and of God's plan of salvation. But notice the next subheading. How quick is quick? How soon is soon? And how close is close? These are excellent questions. These are the very kinds of questions that people ask today. They might say something like this. People have been saying for years that Jesus would return. How do you know that he actually will? Is there anyone in here today who's ever heard something like that, a variation of that? You tried to share with a family member, tried to share with a friend, and they said, come on, people have been saying that forever. How do you really know? Raise your hands if you've heard that before. Okay, sure, many of us have heard it before, and it's sometimes said with kind of a snicker, a snide sense of, come on, get over it. Notice this. The key is in our next verse, which is also in Revelation. Revelation chapter 16 and verse 15. Behold, I am coming as a thief, Jesus says. Blessed is he who watches and keeps his garments, lest he walk naked and they see his shame. Now, this is not speaking of literal nakedness. It's speaking of spiritual nakedness, which is what happens when you've not put your faith in the Lord Jesus Christ. That's not the main thing we want to look at right now, though. What I want you to see is that the operative word in this passage is that word right there that begins with a W, watches. What is that word, everyone? In fact, you'd write that in right there. It says, what is the operative word in this passage? And the word is watch. The word watch means to look, to see. In fact, if you remember those verses that we were just quoting from Revelation, Revelation 1, all the ones that are listed there, many of them began with the word behold. What does the word behold mean? What does that mean? Beauty is in the eye of the beholder. What does it mean to behold? It means to look. That's exactly right. And so you have this reverberating bottom line here. They're saying, look, look, look, look. And then here he says, blessed is he who looks. Now, very interesting. Let me show you several other verses here. In fact, I think I've got them all for you. Matthew 24, 42, right there. Take this home and study it yourself. Jesus speaking, he says, watch therefore, for you do not know what hour your Lord is coming. Notice Jesus says, watch. Next one. 1 Thessalonians chapter 5, verses 4 and 6. The Apostle Paul, notice what he says. But you, brethren, writing to the church in Thessalonica, are not in darkness, so that this day should overtake you as a thief. There's that language again. Many people have heard that language. He comes as a thief. He comes as a thief. Many people don't know what that means. We'll talk about that in another seminar, another presentation. But notice this. That day is the second coming. Notice verse 6. Therefore, let us not, what everyone? Sleep as others do. Paul knew that there would be people that would be asleep. Paul knew that there would be people that would say, oh yeah, we've heard that all before. No, let us not therefore sleep as others do, but let us what? Watch and be sober. That means be serious minded. Doesn't mean you can't have a little fun. Nobody in this room likes to have fun more than David Ashrick. I guarantee you that. You ask my wife, she'll tell you that's the truth. But we should be sober minded about the times in which we're living. Can someone say amen to that?
5: Amen.
4: He says, watch. John in Revelation says, watch. Jesus in Matthew, the Gospel of Matthew, says, watch. Here Paul is saying, watch. And Peter actually says the same thing here in 1 Peter chapter 4 and verse 7. But the end of all things is at hand, he says. Therefore, be serious. There it is again. And what's the next word? Watchful in your prayers. John says, watch. Paul says, watch. Peter says, watch. Jesus says, watch. Is there any question in anybody's mind tonight that the Bible is telling us to watch for something? The question is, for what? Does that sound good? Say, oh, keep your eye out. I'll tell you, keep your eye out. Keep your eye out. But you're going to say, David, what am I keeping my eye out for? Does that make sense, everyone? Yes or no? Notice your study guide. What do all of these verses have in common? They all deal with the end of time. Each of those verses we just looked up deal with the end of time. All of these verses tell us to watch. But the question is, for what? The disciples questioned Jesus on one occasion about the end of the world. Open your Bibles with me to Matthew chapter 24. Matthew what chapter, everyone? First book of the New Testament. You can find that. If you're sitting next to someone who has difficulty finding it, just help them out. First book of the New Testament, right between Malachi and Mark. Matthew chapter 24. Matthew chapter 24. We're being told to watch. And the question is, for what? And here's the answer. Matthew chapter 24, beginning in verse 1. Then Jesus went out and departed from the where, everyone? From the temple. Jesus left the temple. And his disciples came to show him the buildings of the temple. They were trying to cheer him up. The reason they were trying to cheer him up, if you read in the last three verses of the chapter before it, Jesus has left the temple for the last time. In fact, he says in verse 37, O Jerusalem of the previous chapter, O Jerusalem, Jerusalem, the one who kills the prophets and stones those who were sent to her, how often I wanted to gather your children together as a hen gathers her chicks under her wings, but you were not willing. Never forget that. God is a gentleman. He will not force his way into your life. He begs and he hopes and he calls and he pleads, but God will not force. Can someone say amen? Amen. Jesus says, I wanted to bring you under my wings as a hen gathers her chicks, but you were not willing. Notice verse 38. See, your house is left to you desolate. Verse 39, for I say to you, you will see me no more till you say, blessed is he who comes in the name of the Lord. And he walked out of the temple. That was the last time that Jesus, the Messiah, the very one to whom the temple pointed, would ever set foot in those precincts. He walks out. His heart was burdened. His heart was sad. He went up on a mountain called the Mount of Olives, and the disciples could tell there was something wrong. Jesus had begun his public ministry. You might remember the story. He went in and he threw all the money changers out. Remember that story? And he said, take these things out of here. See if you can repeat it with me. You have made my Father's house a den of thieves. So at the beginning of Jesus' ministry, he said, my Father's house. But here at the end, he says, your house is left to you desolate. 3.5 years earlier, it was my father's house. At the end of his ministry, it's your house. Why? Because the Jewish nation had consistently rejected the evidences of Jesus' messiahship. He says, hey, listen, what more can I do? You won't see me again until you say, blessed is he who comes in the name of the Lord. He goes up, he sits on the Mount of Olives. The disciples come in verse 1, we've already read it, to try and cheer him up. Oh, Jesus, look at how beautiful the temple is. Oh, Jesus, look at how the sun glistens off of its glorious marble walls. But Jesus would not be comforted. Look at verse 2. Jesus said, do you not see all these things? Assuredly, I say unto you, not one stone will be left here upon another that will not be what? Thrown down. The very thing that the disciples were trying to cheer Jesus with, Jesus says, do you see it all? It's going to be destroyed. In fact, it'll be so destroyed, so utterly decimated that there won't even be one stone upon another that is the temple destroyed, Jerusalem destroyed. And in the minds of the disciples, they're thinking, what? The destruction of the temple? The destruction of Jerusalem? Surely he's talking about the end of the age, what the Greeks called the eschaton. Oh, that must mean the end of all things. Notice verse 3. Now as he sat upon the Mount of Olives, the disciples came to him privately, saying, tell us, when will these things be? And what will be the sign of your coming and of the end of the what, everyone?

In this chapter, Jesus masterfully, the word is, parallels the destruction of Jerusalem in 70 AD with the destruction of the world at the end of the age. In this parallel, Jesus employs two revealing and helpful analogies for understanding the last days and the end of the world. Let's look at these two analogies. The first one is actually found in verse 8. The first one is found in verse 8, Matthew chapter 24 and verse 8. Now, I'm reading this morning, or this evening rather, from the New King James Version. It says, "All these are the beginning of sorrows." All these are the beginning of sorrows. How many of you have a translation that says the same thing there in Matthew chapter 24, verse 8? All these are the beginning of sorrows. Who has something that says, who has a translation that says something different than that? What does yours say? Birth pangs. That's exactly right. That's what the Greek word is. Just as the RSV says here, all of this is the beginning of birth pangs. In other words, contractions, ladies. That's the Greek word that Jesus is here employing. He was probably speaking in Aramaic, of course, but here Jesus says, all of this, you say, all of what? We'll get there in just a moment. He uses the analogy of contractions. We'll come back to that. He employs a second analogy. As you turn the page there, you can write this down. Look in Matthew chapter 24 and verse 32. Matthew 24 and verse 32. Matthew chapter 24, what verse, everyone? 32. Jesus says, "Now learn this parable." A parable is a story that illustrates a larger spiritual significance. "Now learn this parable from the what, everyone? The fig tree." That's interesting. Jesus is going to teach us a story here from a tree, a lesson from a tree. "When its branch has already become tender and puts forth leaves, you know that summer is what, everyone? Near." Now notice verse 33. He makes the application. "So also, when you see all these things, know that it in the context is the second coming, know that it is near, even at the doors." Jesus employs two analogies here. The two analogies are this. Number one, labor pains, and number two, a budding fig tree. Those of us here in Michigan know what Jesus is talking about. Now, we don't have many fig trees, but we have lots of other kind of trees, and we have winters here. I grew up in South Dakota, and I know something about winters, and we know when spring is just around the corner. Or I should say, at least we think we know when spring is just around the corner. I've heard it said, if you don't like the weather in Michigan, wait 5 minutes. Right? Where I come from in South Dakota, we have two seasons. Road construction. Seems like you have the same right here in Michigan as well. We know that something is about ready to happen when the leaves begin to appear and the branch gets tender. Jesus says, pay attention. Uses these two analogies, labor pains and a budding fig tree. These analogies have three things in common. Three things in common. Number one, they are both visible. They are both what, everyone? Visible. Write that down in your study guide there. Number two, they are both progressive. That is, they start here and they move toward here, and as they move, they increase in frequency and in intensity. They're progressive. And number three, they are climactic. The budding fig tree announces summer. The labor pains of a woman's contractions announce a child. They all end at something, an event. You say, now what is it? What are these things that we're supposed to watch for? Peter says watch. John says watch. Jesus says watch. Paul says watch, watch, watch. We haven't even talked about what we're watching for, but we know we should be watching for something. He gives two parables, the fig tree and the labor pains. These are visible, progressive, and climactic. And you say, well, what is it? Go back to Matthew chapter 24. The disciples have asked Jesus the question. Verse 3, when will all of this happen? What will be the sign of the end of the age? And Jesus says in verse 4, the very first words out of his mouth, take heed that no one, what? In other words, be careful that no one deceives you. In fact, he says that three times in this one chapter. Be careful that no one deceives you, that no one deceives you, that no one deceives you. Friends, the only thing that you can be guaranteed to keep that will keep you from being deceived is knowing the Bible for yourself. Can someone say amen to that? I could stand up here and say something wrong. In fact, I'll tell you this. If I ever do say something that's wrong, don't come back. You don't have to come back. If what I say doesn't come from the Bible, don't come back. What I like to tell Christians is this. You should know your Bible well enough to know when a minister misquotes it. Are you with me? And you pay attention to me. Sometimes I'll purposefully misquote it just to see if you're paying attention.

0: So, well, that's not what it says. You hang in there. Jesus gave these signs. He said, be careful that you're not deceived. And he gives us here 10 signs. Not all of them come from Matthew chapter 24, but most of them do. 10 signs of the times. Again, I just want to underscore that these are not just religious people that say these things. These are not just so-called religious, spiritual people that think that we are living in strange and unusual times. People like Eugene Linden, people like Dr. Stephen Hawking say, wow, we're living in strange and unusual times. Jesus says, I'll show you what it's going to be like. Jesus gives 10 signs of the times. Notice there in verse 5. For many will come in my name, saying, I am the Christ, and will deceive many. Notice it says that many will come in my name and will deceive what, everyone? Many. People will come and say, I'm the Christ. The very first sign that Jesus gives, signs in the religious world, he says there will be a proliferation of false Christs and false prophets. Do we see that in our day and age today? Sure, I've just quickly off the top of my mind here selected a few of them for you. Jim Jones, that's going to be a familiar name to you. Jose Luis de Jesus Miranda. Anybody know who this guy is? You're going to in just a moment. Sun Myung Moon, David Koresh, Marshall Applewhite. He's the one that's in the background of the picture there. The man who led 39 people to kill themselves there in San Clemente, California, so that they could go ride around in a spaceship behind the comet Hale-Bopp. How many of you remember that one? Right? Jesus says there will be a state of general religious confusion just before I return. And isn't that the case? Let's just talk for a moment as a case in point, just to show you how naive and how gullible people can be. Now, I don't want to pick on anyone. No, no, no. That is not my purpose. I'm a friendly person. I love people. I love to spend time with people. But let's just look at how gullible people can be. Take, for example, number two there, this Jose Luis de Jesus Miranda. I was introduced to this fellow about 6 months ago when someone sent me a clip on the internet, a show that he had done on NBC's Today Show. This guy claims to be Jesus. I was on his website just today. I thought you might like to take a look at it. There's his official English website. Not going to tell you the name of it. Why should we give this guy any more credit than he deserves? No credit whatsoever. But if you can see in the upper right-hand corner here, it says, the man Christ Jesus, Dr. Jose Luis de Jesus Miranda, is coming to the United States of America. The King of Kings and Lord of Lords has arrived in America. This is the official release from his website. This is a direct quote from his website, Mr. Miranda's website. With over 30 countries already reached, more than 350 educational centers, his own television and radio satellite channels, 300 plus TV and radio programs, an entourage of 300 plus faithful pastors, and a ministry of millions of followers growing in numbers every day, the nations are shaking as the man Christ Jesus is leading the biggest reform the world has ever seen. This is from his official website. The man has an estimated 5 to 10 million followers who genuinely believe that he is Jesus Christ. You think this guy's just Whistling Dixie? You say, oh, David, that's no big deal. There's a guy down my street that thinks he's Jesus Christ. Yeah, but has the guy down your street appeared on CNN? Has the guy down your street appeared on CBS National News, Fox News Live, NBC's Today Show, and dozens of local and Latino networks? Do a little Google search on this guy. This guy claims to be Jesus. You watch the interviews with him there on Anderson Cooper. Anderson Cooper says to him straight out, are you Jesus? He says, I'm Jesus and I'm greater than Jesus. And then they cut away to his followers and they're all rejoicing and dancing around, holding up signs that say, the Son of Man is here. The Son of Man is here. Now, beloved, we don't want to make fun of anybody. In fact, we want to pray. But the point is this. The guy is a 60-year-old ex-heroin addict who spent time in prison. And you have hundreds of thousands, potentially millions of people that say, oh, Jesus is here. How could they possibly believe such a ridiculous thing? They're not studying their Bibles. Amen. Jesus said that's what it would be like just before he returned. Other examples could be given. Notice the next sign that Jesus gives. Verse 6. And you will hear of wars and of rumors of wars. See that you are not troubled, for all these things must come to pass, but the end is not yet. Do we live in a time where there are wars and rumors of wars, yes or no? Yes. Atheistic philosopher Friedrich Nietzsche said the 20th century will be the bloodiest ever, and he was right. More people were killed in war in the last century than in the previous 20 centuries combined, beloved. We have incomprehensibly deadly weapons. Wars continue today unabated. The post-9/11 world of the so-called war on terror is a strange new land that we're just exploring. And frankly, it's terrifying. They don't call it terrorism for nothing. Despite promises of peace, there is no end in sight. Jesus said there would be wars and rumors of wars. It reminds me of a story. A man by the name of Richard J. Gatling drew this patent drawing and submitted it to the United States Patent Office May 19th, 1865. And this was a gun that you could, you know, the you've probably seen the Old West movies, and you turn a crank like this, and it was basically the first machine gun. And he was showing his patent to several arms manufacturers and guns manufacturers in his day, and they did an unveiling, and the people were walking around this gun, and they were all looking at it, and one of the arms the gun manufacturers looked at Mr. Gatling and said, "But Mr. Gatling, won't this weapon make war all the more terrible? I mean, the loss of life will be so easy now. I mean, people can just be mowed down in a moment, in a second. I mean, Mr. Gatling, won't this weapon make war more terrible?" And Mr. Gatling, as the story goes, looked that man right in the eye and he said, "No, this weapon will make war impossible." What he was saying is this: people will see the futility of war. I mean, it will be so easy to kill that people will see how foolish it really is. How wrong was Mr. Gatling? When today we have single weapons, single bombs that can annihilate tens of thousands of people in a moment. August 9th, 1945, 73,884 people killed when a bomb was dropped on Nagasaki. 3 days earlier, 60,000 were killed when a bomb was dropped on Hiroshima. So wrong was Mr. Gatling. The Gatling gun didn't make war more impossible, it made it more terrible. And today we have weapons of mass destruction and weapons of war that could destroy the planet multiplied hundreds of times over. We live in an age where war is on proliferation, not on the decrease. Is this true, yes or no? Absolutely true. Jesus said it would be just like that before he returned. But Jesus went on. There are still more signs. You're still there in Matthew chapter 24. Verse 7, "For nation will rise against nation and kingdom against kingdom, and there will be famines and pestilences and earthquakes in various places." Famines. The United Nations tells us that 1/6 of the earth is experiencing famine right here today. The most conservative estimates are that somewhere between 50 and 90,000 people starve to death every single day. Many countries are not blessed like the United States of America and are not exporting countries. In fact, many countries produce not enough food to feed their own population. And if it wasn't for countries like the United States, many countries would just literally wither up. Suffering goes beyond these mere numbers. Here, living in Sterling Heights or wherever we live, these just look like numbers on a screen, but these are real people that are really dying of starvation. Can you think of a worse way to die? Rapidly decreasing agricultural lands and world population is becoming unsustainable. Jesus said that the last days would be marked by famines. He said there would be pestilences. You say, what's a pestilence? A pestilence is not your kid brother or your kid sister. A pestilence is a noxious illness. Do we live in an age of illnesses and diseases today? Sure, AIDS epidemic in many developing countries. SARS, I mean, some of these diseases you never heard of before 10 years ago. SARS, bird flu, Ebola virus, the West Nile virus, so-called mad cow disease. Eugene Linden already showed us that there's a resurgence and a resilience of many diseases. In fact, you just do a little Google search on flu epidemic, and there are many world health professionals that are very concerned that if there was a flu outbreak, it could literally kill millions of people. Lifestyle-related diseases are still the number one cause of death. Jesus said there would be earthquakes. The number of known earthquakes and of deadly earthquakes has dramatically increased in 100 years or so. Now, I want you to notice what I say there. I choose my language very carefully. I didn't say the actual number of earthquakes has increased. That's debatable. You go on the USGS website, the United States Geological Survey, and they seem to suggest that the number has not actually increased. But I'll tell you what has increased. Number one, we are more sophisticated now with our seismological devices, and so we know that more are happening, and so there's the appearance of more. But number two, because people are moving toward more urban centers, when earthquakes do take place, instead of 1 or 2 or 5,000 dying, you have earthquakes where tens of thousands of people die, like the tsunami that just happened December 26, 2004, in which 300,000 people lost their lives in one of the greatest natural disasters in all human experience, and it happened because of an earthquake. Jesus said there would be earthquakes. They would be deadly. They would be prominent. The first five signs of the times. The last five. Destructive weather patterns. Jesus said in Luke chapter 21 and verse 25 and verse 26 these words, And there will be signs in the sun and the moon and stars, and on the earth distress of nations and perplexity. Because the roaring of the sea and the waves, weren't we just talking about the tsunami? People fainting with fear. Look at this verse 26, phenomenal. People fainting with fear and with foreboding of what is coming on the world, for the powers of the heavens will be shaken. What he's saying is, the world is going to look like it's falling apart at the seams. The world is going to look like it's going to hell in a handbasket. And people are going to be basically fainting and freaking out because they don't know what's happening. Is that the world we live in, yes or no? That is the world we live in. And if people would just take a moment to stop and really look around, they'd see that things are not business as usual. It's not status quo any longer, but we have distractions that keep us occupied. So we're not paying attention to really how things are going. I'll talk about that more in just a moment. Here are just a few. I collect these things. Here's just a few magazine covers that I scanned in. I don't know if you can read the writing here, but Discover Magazine is hardly a theological journal. And here it says, "What in the world is wrong with our weather?" They're asking that from an evidentiary basis, not a religious basis. The one there, Life Magazine, the year of the killer weather. Why has nature gone mad? And do I have to tell you anything about hurricanes? Last year was the first time in the history of recorded hurricanes where the meteorologists had to go all the way through the 23 or whatever it is, 22 letters picked out, and they had to start with alpha, beta, gamma, etc. We know about it, don't we? There is an environmental connection, and there is an increasing number of scientists and world leaders who are saying, yeah, I'll tell you why the weather's getting worse. It's not just because we're going through a cycle. Just people say, oh, you know, these meteorological and climatological, these things go in cycles. And some people are saying, yeah, but we're accelerating the cycle by adding to it. Now listen, I'm not a scientist, but the world is not that big, beloved. I know that because my home is in Wyoming and my wife's family lives in California, and every year we drive from Michigan to California. It doesn't take us that long to do it, really. We can do it in about 3 days. And we're, if you look at a map, you can see you're going from here to here. If the whole Earth was, if it was possible to go around the Earth, you just drive around. It's not that big of a planet. I can get in an airplane and be in Johannesburg, South Africa in 15 hours. You take all of us and millions more and you put them in cars and those cars start running, SUVs and every other kind of thing. It just makes sense to me that this would start to have a deleterious effect on a fragile environment. I don't think that's a political statement. I think it's common sense. Many are saying that we're living in strange and unusual times when it comes to our environment. There's a DVD that was just recently released. This is not an endorsement of this DVD. It was a full-length movie motion picture that went in theaters. I didn't see it. This is their website. It's called An Inconvenient Truth. Anybody seen this? Absolutely amazing. I mean, it is amazing. It's just, you can go to their website, their climatecrisis.net, and basically they're saying, hey, listen, we're living in strange and unusual times. The man Eugene Linden that we cited earlier, his book The Future in Plain Sight, he just released a book this year, 2006, entitled The Winds of Change. Can you read the subtitle there? Climate, Weather, and the Destruction of Civilizations. Eugene Linden is not the only one saying these kinds of things. A very well-respected and conservative English scientist by the James Lovelock has written a book called The Revenge of Gaia, Earth's Climate Crisis and the Fate of Humanity. Notice this from the opening introduction of his book. He says, we are now approaching one of these tipping points, and our future is like that of the passengers on a small pleasure boat sailing quietly above the Niagara Falls, not knowing that the engines are about to fail. Now, in case you're sitting there saying, oh, well, you know, these are just those crazy liberal scientists. These are those liberal scientists that don't like George Bush. They publish these things to get him out of office. Listen, listen, listen. This is not a political statement. It's not a what, everyone? I could care less right now about politics. I want to talk about God's Word. But I'll tell you that this man right here, do you know who this man is? That's Tony Blair. That's exactly right. This man is anything but a liberal scientist. In fact, in his own country, he gets all kinds of trouble because they say George Bush has got him in his back pocket. He's not the kind of person that would want to say something to upset his relationship with the United States of America. But look at the date there, 10/31/06. That's 2 weeks ago, or not even 2 weeks ago, about a week ago, he did an appeal to world leaders at a science conference, and this is what Mr. Blair said. Again, not some radical, renegade, liberal scientist. This is Tony Blair, our ally in the war on terror, conservative. He said, what is not in doubt is that the scientific evidence of global warming is now overwhelming. Now notice what he says. The consequences for our planet are literally disastrous. If you've ever heard this man speak, he's not a wild-eyed fanatic. I mean, not even close. He's a very sober-minded, very articulate, very intelligent person. He says, this disaster is not set to happen in some science fiction future many years ahead, but in our lifetime. Unless we act now, says Mr. Blair, these consequences, disastrous as they are, will be irreversible. Now, okay, let's just say you disagree with him. Prerogative to disagree with him. The point is this. Even non-religious people say we're living in unusual times. Is that clear, yes or no?
1: Yes.
0: That's the point. Increasing violence. Do I need to say anything about this? Do we live in an increasingly violent society?
2: Yeah.
0: But nothing needs to be said here, beloved. Whether it's the television or rap music or video games, Lord have mercy. Look at these video games that people are playing today. I mean, it's so real. I love it when they get these experts on these television programs. My parents used to live in just outside of Columbine, Colorado. In fact, they lived in Columbine when that terrible tragedy took place there, and those two boys went in and killed, what was it, 11 or 12 of their classmates. And then they'd have these experts on CNN and C-SPAN and other places, and they'd say, now we'd like to ask you, Dr. So-and-so, so-and-so, you know, we notice that these boys are listening to violent music, and they're playing violent video games, and they're watching violent television programs. Do you think that it might be possible that there is some causal explanation that maybe it's possible, perhaps, that the things that they're exposing themselves to, these media things, are causing them to do this? Well, you know, we're not, and I'm thinking, the whole world has gone insane. We don't need to say anything about an increasingly violent society. Jesus said that the love of many would wax cold and that the thoughts of men would be only on evil continually at the end of time. Pleasure-driven society, number 8. Is that the society that we live in today? Oh, Lord have mercy. Jesus says at the end of time, the pornography business will be booming. Jesus says at the end of time, everybody's going to be interested in sports. Jesus says at the end of time, television is going to be huge. At the end of time, media, cinema houses are going to be huge. Pleasure, pleasure, pleasure. Why is pleasure so much on our minds? I'll tell you exactly why it's on our minds. Because we're looking for distractions to keep our minds out of what is really happening in the world today. There's actually a psychological phenomenon here called compartmentalization. It's when basically, just imagine with me that you think you're going on vacation to Orlando. You say, oh yeah, you got the whole family loaded up in the SUV and you're, hoo-hoo, going to Orlando. And you think you're on your way to Orlando, right? And you're all happy. Oh, this is going to be great in Orlando. Can't wait to get on that beach. And you pass a sign and the sign says Akron. Akron, Ohio. You think, that's all right. We're on our way to Orlando. Woo-hoo, turn up the iPod. Driving on your way. And you pass another sign that says Columbus. Wow, never mind that sign anyway. We're on our way to Orlando. Just turn up the music. That's the experience that many are having. But there are signs and indicators that the world is falling apart at the seams, but we just turn it up. Turn up the pleasure so we don't have to think about what's really happening in the world today. Are you following me, everyone? Yes or no?
2: Yeah.
0: It's a psychological phenomenon called compartmentalization because we don't like to think about these things. And yet Jesus is saying watch, and Paul is saying watch, and Peter is saying watch, and John is saying watch, and we're saying, yeah, we will watch. Must see TV. 2 Timothy chapter 3, notice what Paul said. But know this, that in the last days, what days, everyone? The last days, perilous times will come. For men will be lovers of themselves, lovers of money, boasters, proud, blasphemers, disobedient to parents. Any parent want to say amen to that? Amen. Unthankful, unholy, unloving, unforgiving, slanderers, without self-control, brutal. I mean, I just think of those images of some of those terrorists literally hacking the heads off of a man right on television, knowing that their families are going to see it. I mean, brutal. Brutal, despisers of good, traitors, headstrong, haughty, lovers of what, everyone? Pleasure rather than lovers of God. You've got it. Loss of family values. Number 9. Divorce rate is over 50% in the United States. I had the honor, but the terribly sad honor last year of burying my grandfather. He was like a father to me. I never had the privilege of meeting my biological father. And so my grandfather was like my dad. I had the privilege last year of performing his funeral. I wish he was still with me. He died at the age of 92 years old. And if he would have lived 4 more months, he and my grandmother, who's still alive, would have been married for 70 years. Beloved, that is the exception today and not the rule. Divorce rate over 50% in the United States. Gay marriage and the homosexual agenda. I mean, beloved, I don't want to say much about this because God loves homosexual people. Can someone say amen to that? But He does not love homosexuality. See, that's the thing. God loves the sinner, but He hates the sin. We're the opposite. We love the sin and hate the sinner. But beloved, when I was in high school, and I want to be very candid here, but let me just, the worst thing that you could have been called was gay. When I was in high school, I mean, you get beat up just for somebody suggesting that, and now it's a happy, oh, hey, everybody's gay now. Gay and proud, gay and loud. Listen, beloved, there's an

0: agenda going on here. Violent, pleasure-driven society, a godless media. I mean, listen, beloved, these statistics are mind-blowing. 46 million abortions per year globally. 1.37 million per year in the United States in 1996. Absentee parents and detached children. Family values literally eroding right before our very eyes. Look at this statistic. It will just blow your mind. Michael and Diane Medved wrote their book, Saving Childhood. The Wall Street Journal review of this book said that if this isn't an important book, I don't know what an important book looks like. This is from page 19. The average American child will spend more time watching TV by the age of 5 than they will spend talking to their father in their lifetime. That is the society that you live in. That is the society that your children are growing up in. In 1940, Reader's Digest took a poll of the top 7 disciplinary problems in schools. Whoo, look at these. Wouldn't you teach, any teachers here today? Wouldn't you love to have these? Talking out of turn. Whoo, that was one that I struggled with. Chewing gum in class. Making noise. Running in the hallway. That was another one that I struggled with. Cutting in line. Never struggled with that one. I'd get beat up if I did that. Number 6, dress code infractions. I mean, you say to our young people today, dress code. They say, a what code? They don't even know what that is, a dress code. Littering. Whoo, those are some real problems. They took the same survey in the year 2000. Top 7 problems for educators, drug abuse, alcohol abuse, pregnancy, suicide, rape, and assault. Have times changed, yes or no?
1: Yes.
0: Times have changed. And gospel to all the world. Good for you. Matthew chapter 24. Matthew chapter 24, but notice the greatest sign of all. Matthew chapter 24. Phenomenal. Jesus says, and this gospel of the kingdom will be preached in all the world as a witness. Verse 14, and then the end will come. The greatest sign is that while the world is going down like this, God says that His kingdom will be building up, that the gospel will go to all the world to give everyone a chance to be saved. The gospel is going to all the world. The end, is it here, near, or mere fear? The answer of the Bible is that it's very near. You say, well, how near? The answer is, I don't know, but I do know this. In a world of uncertainty, Bible prophecy provides us with certainty. Now you might be saying, well, there's always been earthquakes, and there's always been famines, and there's always been pestilence, and there's always been those things. But remember, what were the two illustrations as we close? The two illustrations, the two analogies that Jesus used were labor pains and a budding fig tree. Think about contractions. I don't know them experientially, but I've been with my wife 2 times through this process, and they start far apart and they're not very intense, and then they get closer and closer and closer, and as they get closer, they get more intense, closer and more intense, closer and more intense. It's not that some new sign would come on, but that the same old signs would be at fever pitch, at maximum volume, very close together, very intense, and that is the world that you live in, beloved. But the good news is that the end of this world is the beginning of the world to come. This is not bad news. I mean, it's bad news in a sense, but for the believer, this is all good news. Because this world is not my home, I'm just a passing through. You heard that song? My treasures are laid up somewhere along the blue. Beloved, God has a home for you. Jesus said, let not your heart be troubled. You believe in God, believe also in me. John chapter 14. In my Father's house are many mansions. If it were not so, I would have told you. I go to prepare a place for you, and if I go and prepare a place for you, I will come again and receive you unto myself, that where I am, you may be also. If you're a believer, this world is not your home. It's all about priorities, isn't it? It's all about priorities. Beloved, my studied conviction is that we are living in the very toes of this image. And one of the things that we're going to do, one of the several things that we're going to do here in this Bible prophecy seminar, is to set a sense of urgency to show you this is how it's going to end according to the Bible, not according to one man's ideas or one man's opinion, but according to what the Bible says. This is how it's all going to wrap up. And so you can get ready and stay ready. Can you say amen?
1: Amen.
0: I don't know about you, but I want to be ready. Raise your hand with me if you want to be ready. You want to say, this world is not my home. Let's pray together. Father in heaven, this world is not our home. We say that by faith. This world is passing away, and it's not just religious people that are saying it. Father, the evidence is in. Very few of us in this room are hardcore scientists and climatologists and astrophysicists. But Father, we have eyes to see. The world looks like it's going crazy, Lord. We turn on the television and we know that life is not supposed to be like this. We know that something is wrong. Those of us who have young children are deadly afraid of raising our kids up in this world. How do we even teach them what's right and wrong? Father, give us grace. Father, I want to pray for every person here. Pray that you'll be with their homes, with their families. And Father, help them to be making decisions in their daily lives that indicate that their real priorities are not in this world. It doesn't mean that we can't have a little fun every now and then. Of course, you said that you've come that our life might be full of joy and that we might have life and have it more abundantly. But Father, help us, as Peter said and as Paul said, to be sober and to be serious about the times in which we're living. Father, thank you for bringing us here tonight. Bring us back safely tomorrow night and bind our hearts together with your heart. We ask in Jesus' name. Let everyone say, Amen.
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3: Titus 3. Put them in mind to be subject to principalities and powers, to obey magistrates, to be ready to every good work, to speak evil of no man, to be no brawlers, but gentle, showing all meekness unto all men. For we ourselves also were sometimes foolish, disobedient, deceived, serving divers lusts and pleasures, living in malice and envy, hateful, and hating one another. But after that the kindness and love of God our Savior toward man appeared, not by works of righteousness which we have done, but according to His mercy He saved us, by the washing of regeneration and renewing of the Holy Ghost, which He shed on us abundantly through Jesus Christ our Savior, that being justified by His grace, we should be made heirs according to the hope of eternal life. This is a faithful saying, and these things I will that thou affirm constantly, that they which have believed in God might be careful to maintain good works. These things are good and profitable unto men. But avoid foolish questions and genealogies and contentions and strivings about the law, for they are unprofitable and vain. A man that is an heretic after the first and second admonition, reject, knowing that he that is such is subverted and sinneth, being condemned of himself. When I shall send Artemis unto thee, or Tychicus, be diligent to come unto me to Nicopolis, for I have determined there to winter. Bring Zenas the lawyer and Apollos on their journey diligently, that nothing be wanting unto them. And let ours also learn to maintain good works for necessary uses, that they be not unfruitful. All that are with me salute thee. Greet them that love us in the faith. Grace be with you all. Amen.
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5: Lord, who shall abide in thy tabernacle? Who shall dwell in thy holy hill? He that walketh uprightly, and worketh righteousness, and speaketh the truth in his heart. He that backbiteth not with his tongue, nor doeth evil to his neighbor, nor taketh up a reproach against his neighbor. In whose eyes a vile person is contemned, but he honoreth them that fear the Lord. He that sweareth to his own hurt, and changeth not. He that putteth not out his money to usury, nor taketh reward against the innocent. He that doeth these things shall never be moved.
6: 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But if ye forgive not men their trespasses, neither will your Father forgive your trespasses.
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We continue reading through the Psalms in the Word of God at Psalm 137. By the rivers of Babylon, there we sat down and wept when we remembered Zion. Upon the willows in the midst of it, we hung our harps, for there our captors demanded of us songs, and our tormentors mirth, saying, Sing us one of the songs of Zion. How can we sing the Lord's song in a foreign land? If I forget you, O Jerusalem, may my right hand forget her skill. May my tongue cling to the roof of my mouth if I do not remember you, if I do not exalt Jerusalem above my chief joy. Remember, O Lord, against the sons of Edom the day of Jerusalem, who said, raise it to its very foundation. O daughter of Babylon, you devastated one, how blessed will be the one who repays you with the recompense with which you have repaid us. How blessed will be the one who seizes and dashes your little ones against the rock.

Psalm 138 of David. I will give you thanks with all my heart. I will sing praises to you before the gods. I will bow down toward your holy temple and give thanks to your name for your loving kindness and your truth. For you have magnified your word according to all your name. On the day I called, you answered me. You made me bold with strength in my soul.

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2: Revelation 14, verse 10 is a solemn verse, and it describes the wrath of God being poured out without mixture on those that get the mark of the beast. I used to use Roundup. I don't use it anymore because I'm concerned about the chemicals, but I used to use Roundup on my property in California a few years ago, and you use Roundup. It's a chemical to kill weeds, and it's so strong that you normally don't use it undiluted. You always mix it with water. You take a little bit of Roundup, put it in water, and then spray it on your weeds or whatever you want to kill, and that's the end. And as I think about this verse, the wrath of God being poured out without mixture, the only person that's ever experienced anything like this in history was Jesus Christ. In Gethsemane and on the cross, he bore the wrath of God, the justice of God, the pure justice of God, without any mixture of mercy. And he did it for you and he did it for me, so that if we repent of our sins and trust in him, he can extend to us his mercy, because he took our justice in our place because he loves us. May God help us to see the power of Gethsemane and the power of the cross, and give our lives to Jesus, so that there's no room in our foreheads for the mark of the beast, or for sin, or for Satan, or for anything else that's evil, so we don't have to worry about the wrath of God coming without any mixture of mercy, because we have responded to God's mercy, we love Jesus, and we are choosing to follow him with all of our hearts. May that be our experience every day until he comes. May we have no mixture of self as we surrender our lives to Jesus 100%.
3: If you row a boat with just one oar, you'll go around in circles, which is where a lot of Christians are today. There's no question Jesus died to forgive our sins. What fantastic news that is. But there's more, and without the other half of the gospel, you'll find yourself unable to make forward spiritual progress. When a woman taken in adultery was brought to Jesus, he surprised the religious people. "Neither do I condemn you," he said to the woman, before saying, "Go and sin no more." John 8:11. Jesus came to forgive us and cleanse us and free us from the power of sin. That doesn't mean there won't be moments of weakness, but it does mean God is able to keep you out of the sin in which he found you. Surrender your heart to God. Do it again and again. And let God do a complete work in your experience. I'm John Bradshaw for It Is Written. Let's live today by every word.
4: The psalmist said, "I delight in your word as much as in all riches." Wow. Well, you know, I only value what is useful to me. A book of poetry may sit on a shelf, it may be hardbound and ornate, but it's not going to be valuable to my everyday life. Only one that is dog-eared from use, highlighted, marked up from repeated readings, is invaluable. Why? Because I've taken its truths, lived by them, and found them to be golden. Is the Word of God valuable to me today? Do I say it's more valuable than all riches? That's the question on this edition of Daughters of Promise. I'm Christine Wurtzen. Well, let's face it, Bibles sit on shelves, are taken down and read on holidays as if what was contained in the pages was nothing more than pieces of prose on onion skin paper. It serves to make us feel better on Sundays and other special occasions, but as far as daily life, it's just not all that useful. Add the lies of Satan in this mix, and few of us will ever discover the golden value of the Scriptures. He has taught us to live by our own instincts rather than put all our trust on God's opinions and instructions. Satan did it in the Garden of Eden, and his tactics haven't changed. We think highly of our judgment calls and fail to really believe that momentary revelation through the Word is the only way we were designed to live. So many cobweb scenarios lay in front of me today. Based on experience, I can believe that I have the wisdom to make good choices. The only way I will come to treasure God's word is to see that living my own way is really rebellion. I have to choose daily to put all my trust in God's instruction. Only when I do that will the word become valuable. For Daughters of Promise, I'm Christine Wurtzen.
5: 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Are ye not much better than they?
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6: Do you ever find that when you sit down to pray, 1,000 distracting thoughts cross your mind? The English poet John Donne described this problem well. Here's what he said.
7: A memory of yesterday's pleasures, a fear of tomorrow's dangers, a straw under my knee, a noise in my ear, a light in mine eye, an anything, a nothing, a fancy, a chimera in my brain, troubles me in my prayer.
6: Can you relate? I found that it takes some time to get a quiet heart before the Lord. So sometimes I start by singing a worship chorus or reading a psalm out loud, asking the Lord to settle my heart. When I'm struggling to concentrate, I also ask God to help me do what's described in 2 Corinthians 10, verse 5, where it says that we are to take every thought captive to obey Christ. With Seeking Him, I'm Nancy DeMoss Wagmuth.
8: Now a look at your afternoon weather on Vacaville Fairfield Christian Talk Radio. Intermittent clouds today with a high near 83 and lows around 56. Partly sunny tomorrow with a high of 91 and lows around 57. For your Monday, intermittent clouds with a high near 84 and lows around 56. And for Tuesday, partly sunny with a high near 88 and lows around 59. That's your afternoon weather on Vacaville Fairfield Christian Talk Radio.
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